0: energizing your soul through the inspired word of God. This is your daily devotional reading.
1: Our High Calling, a devotional by Ellen White. May 20th, the source of my strength.

the source of my strength. I am the vine, ye are the branches. He that abideth in me, and I in him, the same bringeth forth much fruit. For without me, ye can do nothing. John chapter 15, verse 5. We are finite, but a wonderful arrangement has been made that we may have close connection with the infinite. Finite beings at their best can do but little, but Christ working through humanity may accomplish wonderful results. It is a painful thought to me that I can do so little. The limited sphere of human capabilities leads me to feel indeed the words of Christ, "Without me, ye can do nothing." Many are endowed with superior talents and do not use them because they have no living connection with God. My own scanty knowledge and feeble energies drive me to Jesus, and the language of my heart is, "O God, I can do nothing. I hang my helpless soul on Thee, Jesus Christ, my Savior. Put Thy grace into my heart. Attract my mind from my weakness to Thy almighty strength, from my ignorance to Thy eternal wisdom, from my frailty to Thy enduring might. Give me correct views of the great plan of redemption. Let me see and understand what Christ is to me, and that my heart, soul, mind, and strength are bought with a price. Christ has imparted to me that I may impart to others. Lift up my soul, strengthen and enlighten my mind, that I may comprehend more clearly the character of God as revealed in Jesus Christ, that I may know that it is my privilege to be a partaker of the divine nature. The great and eternal power of God fills my mind with awe and sometimes even terror. May I indeed look upon Jesus, full of goodness and compassion and love, and behold the Lord God, and call him by the endearing name of Father. The deep struggles of my own soul against temptations, the earnest longings of my mind and heart,

0: know God and Jesus Christ as my personal Savior, and to have assurance, peace, and rest in their love, lead me to desire every day to be where the beams of the Sun of Righteousness can shine upon me. Our High Calling, May 20th.
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1: My name is Darius Ziegler. I was born and raised in Elmore, Alabama. I grew up and I was raised Christian. We had to do exactly what my parents wanted as far as Christian living, whether it be our friends, what we watched on television, even down to the things that we ate.
2: You know, I used to wonder and sometimes question my mom about it, you know, certain things, but, you know, she explained why, you know, like it's better for us, you know, it's the reasons that the way that God actually wants us to live and eat.
1: And I'm starting to think in my mind, you know, this can't be right, you know, this isn't fair. So, you know, when college came after high school and I was on my own and I had no rules, I busted it wide open. After I had my, well, at least what I thought, my fill of partying, I started to realize that it wasn't all that it was cracked up to be. As time was going on, you know, as I was finishing up my freshman year of college, I was very miserable. I wasn't happy with anything, and I still wanted to just get away. And I was looking through the phone book, you know, I was looking in the back, you know, in the yellow pages. And I seen the recruiting advertisement for the Air Force. So I did exactly like the number said. I called them. I'm off to the military. I get there and I made friends. Everybody loved me. At this time, I was just like, yeah, this is what I've been missing. And all these guys doing all this together, it was awesome, or so I thought. They tell us that we're getting deployed, and of all places, we're going to the Middle East, and I'm going to a place to where they don't want us there. Basically, every day your life was on the line, and I'm terrified. But thankfully, after the months go by and we do our tour in the desert, they send us back home. I'm excited. I get to go back and be with my friends. And I get back there, I get back to my dorm thinking everything is fine, everything's gonna be cool. Something's changed. I'm the only person that's alone. All my friends, they have girlfriends, or they're married, and I'm the odd man out. So I tried to follow suit. And I went out and I met a young lady. And as time went on, we ended up getting married. Everything at first was great, at first.
2: Well, I didn't know 100% of what they were going through, but it did seem like I got an impression that, you know, she was kind of trying to isolate him.
1: My wife doesn't want me having any type of contact with my family or friends. And, you know, the same thing that I was running from, now I'm living with. And I remember one night we ended up getting to a huge argument. And the next thing I know, the cops are there. And now I'm in jail. And my mind is just running 1,000 miles an hour. You know, I'm scared and frantic. I don't know what to do. After I was released from jail, and I remember one day, my sister invited us over for dinner, and they put in this movie. It was called The Final Events of Bible Prophecy by Amazing Facts. And I remember it got to the end of the film, and it was showing the part where the New Jerusalem comes down and the Lord descended out of heaven. It had all the lost standing around the city, as numerous as the sand of the sea, when then judgment was given. And fire rained down from God of heaven and it destroyed them all. And at that moment, I heard a voice, clear as day, I'll never forget it. It said, everything that you saw on this video is true. And if you do not change from the things that you have been doing, the lake of fire will be your end. I was more scared at that point than at any time in my life. After that happened, I said, Lord, I'm tired of breaking your laws. I want to go get rebaptized and rededicate my life to God. I said, I realize now that everything that I had been doing, all the running that I had been doing, God was doing nothing but chasing me. Now I'm back home. It's just funny when I think about it. The entire time, all I did was run in a circle. It actually took running in that full circle to make me realize that this is where I needed to be. You know, I ended up getting remarried.
3: Being married to Darius is amazing. I cannot have asked for a much better husband.
2: It's like four kids all over again, you know, growing up together. And, you know, it makes a, you know, inspiration in my life, you know, to keep my head up and things doing right and everything too.
1: I look at the story in the Bible of the prodigal son, and that's a story that I can relate to because I feel like I was actually the living prodigal. That the entire time, God was blessing me, but I couldn't see it because I thought that what the world had to offer was 10 times greater. And when I came back, he welcomed me back in with open arms, and my life is 100 times better than I could have possibly even imagined.

A host of proverbs in our culture urge the need for wariness. Fool me once, shame on you. Fool me twice, shame on me. Keep your friends close and your enemies closer. It is better to be a living dog than a dead lion. We learn the lesson while we're young. Don't trust too much, forgive too much, believe too much, endure too much. But what if God took such an attitude with us? What if heaven's scorecard righteously declared one strike and you're out, or even three strikes and you're out? What if instead of wounded love, the father met the prodigal at the door with directions to the nearest halfway house? What if God insulated himself against the likelihood of our repeated mistakes, our continuing folly, our headstrong rebellions? The gospel couldn't be clearer. Love bears all things, believes all things, love hopes all things, endures all things. But God proves his love for us in that while we still were sinners, Christ died for us. Grace always takes unlikely risks, defies the odds, and chooses to believe that hearts can soften, pride may melt, and prodigals should get a full embrace. Accept the always reaching love that knows how grace will lead us home. And stay.

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1: Revelation 14, verse 10 is a solemn verse, and it describes the wrath of God being poured out without mixture on those that get the mark of the beast. I used to use Roundup. I don't use it anymore because I'm concerned about the chemicals, but I used to use Roundup on my property in California a few years ago, and you use Roundup, it's a chemical to kill weeds, and it's so strong that you normally don't use it undiluted. You always mix it with water. You take a little bit of Roundup, put it in water, and then spray it on your weeds or whatever you want to kill, and that's the end. And as I think about this verse, the wrath of God being poured out without mixture, the only person that's ever experienced anything like this in history was Jesus Christ. In Gethsemane and on the cross, He bore the wrath of God, the justice of God, the pure justice of God, without any mixture of mercy. And He did it for you and He did it for me, so that if we repent of our sins and trust in Him, He can extend to us His mercy because He took our justice in our place because He loves us. May God help us to see the power of Gethsemane and the power of the cross and give our lives to Jesus so that there's no room in our foreheads for the mark of the beast or for sin or for Satan or for anything else that's evil. So we don't have to worry about the wrath of God coming without any mixture of mercy because we have responded to God's mercy. We love Jesus and we are choosing to follow Him with all of our hearts. May that be our experience every day until He comes. May we have no mixture of self as we surrender our lives to Jesus 100%.
0: If you enjoyed this short devotional with Steve Wolberg, you can hear more messages online at His Voice.

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1: Our Daily Bread, May 20th. Daily Bread, May 20th. Blessed is everyone that feareth the Lord.

0: Blessed is everyone that feareth the Lord. Blessed is everyone that feareth the Lord, that walketh in his ways. Psalm 128, verse 1. The business world does not lie outside the limits of God's government. Christianity is not to be merely paraded on the Sabbath and displayed in the sanctuary. It is for every day in the week and for every place. Its claims must be recognized and obeyed in the workshop, at home, and in business transactions with brethren and with the world. With many, an absorbing worldliness eclipses the true sense of Christian obligation. The religion of Christ will have such an influence upon the heart that it will control the life. Men possessing the genuine article of true religion will, in all their business transactions, show as clear a perception of right as when offering their supplications at the throne of grace. The life, with all its capabilities, belongs to God and should be used to promote his glory instead of being perverted to the service of Satan in defrauding our fellow men. Satan has been the advisor of some. He tells them that if they would prosper, they must hearken to his counsel. Do not be over conscientious in regard to honor or honesty. Look out sharply for your own interest, and do not be carried away with pity, softness, and generosity. You need not care for the widow and the fatherless. Do not encourage them to look to you and depend on you. Leave them to look out for themselves. Do not inquire whether they have food or if you can bless them with thoughtful, kindly attention. Take care of yourself. Get all into your hands that you can. Rob the widow and the fatherless and turn away the stranger from his right, and you will have means to supply your various wants. Some have heeded this counsel and despised him who has said, pure religion and undefiled before God and the Father is this, to visit the fatherless and widows in their affliction, and to keep himself unspotted from the world. Satan offers to men the kingdoms of the world, if they will yield to him the supremacy. Many do this and sacrifice heaven. It is better to die than to sin, better to want than to defraud, better to hunger than to lie. Let all who are tempted meet Satan with these words, blessed is everyone that feareth the Lord, that walketh in his ways, for thou shalt eat the labor of thine hands. Happy shalt thou be, and it shall be well with thee. Here is the condition and a promise which will be unmistakably realized. Happiness and prosperity will be the result of serving the Lord. This passage was taken from Testimonies for the Church, Volume 4, pages 494 and 495. Our Daily Bread, May 20th.
1: I encourage you to be ye doers of the word and not hearers only. Thank you for listening, and be sure to join us tomorrow for your daily devotional reading.

0: Growing up, I never felt love. I only knew fear and loneliness and a lot of anger. When I was about 15, my dad came back into my life. And we became really close. And he told me, you know, if you want like a real change, you want to get out of here and you want a real family unit, you join the military. And so I was 17 and we walked to the recruiter's office and he signed me up to join the Air Force. And that same year, I went straight to basic training. And I remember this one day, he called me and I was irritated because I told him I couldn't talk and he tried to keep me on the phone. I was like, hey dad, you know, I'll call you back later, okay? So I get off work and I remember I was laying in bed and I was like, oh man, I didn't call my dad, I should have. And immediately I get a text message and I'll never forget this, but the text message read, please forgive me for what I'm about to do. Daddy loves you, he always loves you. And I just knew immediately that something bad happened. And I get a call back from my mom, and she's crying uncontrollably. And I said, Mom, what happened? And she said, your daddy hurt himself. And I said, is he okay? She says, no, Shell, he's not okay. Your dad's dead. I lost it completely. From that day, I was not the same person. I didn't even want to be around anymore because I felt like he was really just the only one that I had in my life that really understood me, that was always there for me. And I didn't even know if I believed in God, but I was angry at God and I blamed him. The rest of that time, I just drank and I didn't care about anything, anyone. I ended up trying to take my own life. But if my dad can do it, I can do it too. I was going to work one day and right before I decided to check my Facebook and I see that I got a message from somebody and it just simply said, hey, didn't you used to work at 24 Hour Fitness? That kind of gave me like a happy memory, happy feeling, and I haven't felt that in a long time, and we kept talking. And eventually I opened up to him and he sends me a Bible. He actually highlighted some passages in the Bible and he told me to take a look at this Bible and read those passages. And I started reading and I felt like almost a sense of peace. And he was saying, you know, if you really want to understand the Bible, you know, I think you should check out this group. They're called Amazing Facts Ministries. I hook up my headphones and I turn on Bible Answers Live. And the very first question, if somebody who commits suicide, whether they can actually go to heaven. And that moment, I felt immediate peace about my father's death. And I was so excited because I just couldn't believe it. We arranged that I would go out and go visit him, my now husband, for about a week. And the whole time we watched sermons from Pastor Doug and we busted out the study guides that he had. So I never felt true happiness and I didn't really know what happiness was until I started watching some of the sermons from Amazing Facts Ministries and doing those Bible studies. I felt like finally that there was a purpose for my life. I didn't want to die anymore and I want to be baptized. I want to give my life to God. I honestly know I would not be here if it weren't for Amazing Facts. It took Amazing Facts to help me mend that relationship with myself and then make a relationship with God. I am extremely thankful, extremely blessed beyond what I deserve, and I know that every single day.
1: If it were up to us, we'd save the world with money, lots of money. Distributed to give each person food to eat and shelter from the storms. If it were up to us, we'd save the world through education, teaching children how to read, filling schools and universities, for knowledge has advantages. If it were up to us, we'd save the world by banning war, undoing arsenals, dissolving armies, teaching skills of compromise. All these are good. We've tried them all. Yet still we wrestle endlessly with poverty, injustice, and the violence they breed. The vast inequities of life defy our grandest visions. God says, "My thoughts are not your thoughts, nor are your ways my ways." He who knows us best and loves us most will save the world his way. For this is how God loved the world. He gave his one and only Son, so that everyone who believes in him will not perish, but have eternal life. God showed his great love for us by sending Christ to die for us while we were still sinners. Grace is God's answer to our broken, messed up world. For grace addresses all that causes hunger, homelessness, and war. God heals the heart, and then in turn, our minds, our bodies, and communities. Begin with grace, and watch the world change.

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1: In Psalm 51, verse 2, David prayed, "Wash me thoroughly from my iniquity and cleanse me from my sin." We need to be thoroughly cleansed from the evil of this world and of sin and of the ways of the devil. It reminds me of an experience my wife and I had in California a few years ago when we had a little dog named Rerun. Rerun had a little doggy door from the house to the garage, and one evening he went through the doggy door into the garage and he met a skunk. And a stupid dog, he tried to attack the skunk, and you can guess what happened. He came back through the doggy door into the house, and I tell you, that house just smelled awful. So my wife took the dog and threw him in the bathtub, and she did a whole lot of scrubbing and washing and cleaning. She used tomato juice, which she had heard gets rid of skunk smell, and finally it worked eventually, and we cleaned him up, and the house started smelling normal. And as I think about the stink from that skunk on my dog, I think about the stink of sin and how we need to be thoroughly cleansed from it, according to what David prayed, just like David prayed. Again, Psalm 51, verse 2, David prayed and said, "Wash me. Wash me, clean me up, God, thoroughly from my iniquity and cleanse me from my sin." Let's pray to Jesus. Jesus, please wash me thoroughly. Take all sin out of my life. Cleanse it so I don't stink, but so that I have a pleasant influence for you.
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When you've given all you can, when it's driving with your eyes closed, you cry to understand. When the walls hold you in shadow, and the architect's your hand, unexpected was

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1: Escaped! Impossible. The iron doors were securely bolted and guards stood at each door.
2: Your Highness, there's something odd about the escape.
1: Odd? It's impossible.
2: The prison was locked up tight. The doors were bolted, guards stood watch. Everything was in order. But when we got inside, the prisoners weren't there.
3: Soldier! Where are the prisoners?
2: Escape, sir, just like I said.
3: The guard in charge probably let them out.
2: No, sir. All of the guards swear the prisoners did not pass through any of the doors.
3: They're hiding somewhere in the prison.
2: We looked, sir. Besides, there's no place inside the prison where anyone can hide.
4: Your Highness! The men you had arrested and locked in the prison are, this minute, in the temple teaching the people.
1: Are you sure it's the same apostles?
4: The same, Your Highness.
3: Bring your men, soldier. We will go to the temple and get them.
2: Yes, sir.
1: Captain, perhaps you had better not use violence this time. The people are unpredictable. They might turn upon you and even stone you.
5: Well, Caiaphas, I see you did bungle it again.
1: I bungled it. I didn't do anything.
5: Well, someone let them out of that prison.
1: Are you suggesting that I did?
5: No, I do not know who did. All I'm saying is that prisons and tombs and commands, nothing could hold Jesus. And now nothing seems to be able to contain his disciples. If the people stop to think about it and realize that miraculous things are happening to the apostles, that will be the end of us.
1: What do you want me to do about it?
5: Take matters in your own hands.
1: You know we can't condemn anyone to death without proper trial and authority from the Romans. It's the law.
5: Since when has my son-in-law obeyed any law but his own?
3: Stand straight. You're in the presence of His Highness and the Council of the Sanhedrin.
1: Did we not give you strict orders not to teach in the name of Jesus?
6: You did.
1: You disobeyed. And see what you have done. Jerusalem is in an uproar because of your teaching. You've tried to make the people believe that we are responsible for the death of Jesus. How did you escape from prison?
6: An angel of God led us out and commanded us to go to the temple and continue preaching. We must obey God, not men. And you are responsible for nailing Jesus to the cross. But the God of our fathers raised him from the dead and elevated him to his right side as Lord and Savior, to give to you and the people of Israel the opportunity to repent and have your sins forgiven. We are witnesses to these things. They are truth. The Holy Spirit doth also witness.
1: You falsely claim that our hands are stained with the blood of Jesus. All right, but they'll also be stained with your blood.
5: Yeah, it's about time.
1: All of the council in favor of immediate death to these apostles of Jesus of Nazareth so signify. It is so ordered.
7: Yes.
1: Captain, you will take these men and execute them in a manner that...
5: Quiet.
1: Mm-hmm. You wish to say something, Gamaliel?
8: If you please, Your Highness.
1: Permission granted.
8: First, may I have the apostles taken from the room?
1: Captain, escort the prisoners to the outer court.
9: Yes, sir.
1: While the prisoners are being escorted thither, I should like to remind you that Gamaliel is probably the greatest teacher of law in the world today. So what he says, we will do well to heed. Come up here, Gamaliel.
8: Thank you, Your Highness. Men of Israel, I strongly advise that you be careful what you do to these men. Some time ago, a man named Theudas appeared, claiming that he was somebody great. About 400 men joined him, but he was killed. What happened to his followers? They were scattered and heard from no more. Theudas' movement died out. After this, another man named Judas of Galilee appeared during the time of the census. He also drew a crowd of followers, but he too was killed, and all his followers were scattered.
5: These things Gamaliel says are true.
8: Now, as to this case, I tell you, do not take any action against these men. Leave them alone. If the plan and work of theirs is a man-made thing, it will die out, disappear. But if it comes from God, you cannot possibly defeat it. You will find yourselves fighting against God. Thank you.
5: Yeah, this is good advice. We ourselves represent God and know that His purposes cannot be defeated.
1: The apostles and we of the temple are directly opposed to one another. Therefore, how can they possibly be of God?
5: Are you asking me or telling me?
1: Asking.
5: Well, I'm not answering.
1: Because there is no answer.
5: Because you are the high priest. Think for yourself.
1: Gamaliel is an authority on law. I'm inclined to take his advice. How do the rest of you feel about it? Ah, well, so shall it be. The captain bring the prisoners back in, and thank you, Gamaliel. If it is man-inspired, it will die out. If it be God-ordained, all the power of earth and principalities cannot defeat it.
3: Reporting with the prisoners, Your Highness.
1: The council has decided to be kind and lenient with you. Captain, have them whipped severely. Beat them!
3: Yes, sir. Mission accomplished, Your Highness.
1: Beating is nothing compared to the punishments you shall get if you again disobey me. I order you, never again are you to preach in the name of Jesus. If you do, you will do so at the peril of your lives. Do you understand?
6: We are full of joy, Caiaphas, sir, that God has considered us worthy to suffer persecution for the name of Jesus.
1: What sort of talk is that? I am the high priest. My word is to be obeyed. Captain, I've changed my mind. Have these men...
5: Captain, let the prisoners go free.
1: What?
5: This was agreed upon.
7: I don't like to be the one to complain, but my neighbor, a widow, isn't receiving her just share of the daily rations.
9: It isn't right, Brother Matthew. The widows of Palestine are getting more food than the Grecian widows.
10: Are you too busy to talk for a moment, Peter?
11: Of course not.
10: It probably shouldn't bother you with such a trivial matter, but the Grecian widows are being slighted.
11: The scriptures tell us to take care of our widows and children first.
10: Well, we're not being treated that way. Favoritism is shown to the widows of Palestine.
11: By whom, sister?
10: The ones who hand out the daily portions of food.
11: There should be equality for everyone, regardless of race or nationality. I'll look into the matter.
10: Thank you, Peter, sir.
11: Peace to thee, sister.
12: We've reached a crisis, Peter. The work is developing rapidly. The increased membership is bringing increasingly heavy burdens upon those of us in charge. Our group cannot continue to bear these burdens alone without imperiling the future prosperity of the church.
11: I've been thinking along these same lines, Matthew. Perhaps we could distribute the responsibilities among new and worthy men.
13: Well, just what responsibilities could be allocated to others?
12: Well, for one thing, the welfare of the widows and orphans. We've been hearing quite a few complaints about welfare distribution.
11: And I'm afraid that at least some of those complaints have been justifiable.
12: But I'm afraid there'd be complaints no matter who was placed in charge. If he were a Jew, the Greeks would complain. If he were a Greek, the Jews would complain. I mean, human nature being what it is.
13: Well, maybe we could appoint a committee of men, some Jews, some Greeks.
11: Or better yet, do you suppose we could call a meeting of the believers and let them choose men to help us?
13: Peter, I believe that may be the best solution. What do you think, Matthew?
12: Yes. Yes, I believe that would be the best solution.
13: We will ask the others when we gather this evening if they approve of the idea. Well, should I call a meeting of all the believers then, say, for 3 days hence?
11: I think that would be satisfactory. Then everyone will have a say in the operation of the church.
13: Do each of you agree?
14: Yes, yes, yes. Yes.
13: O Lord God of our fathers, be with us here today as we make important decisions affecting the accomplishment of thy work. Be with us as leaders. Give unto all of us wisdom and a generous portion of thy Holy Spirit. that we may do that which will glorify thy name in all lands and before all people. In the name of our friend and Savior, Jesus, we ask these things. Amen.
14: Amen. Amen. Amen.
6: My dear fellow believers, the time has come when the spiritual leaders of our church should be relieved from the task of distributing to the poor and from any other tasks, so that they may devote more time to carrying forward the preaching of the gospel. We believe that men should be appointed to take care of the business of the church and the settling of small matters. These men should be of good report, full of the Holy Ghost and wisdom, humble, possessing dignity and sound judgment. They should have piety and love justice. Solemn are the responsibilities that shall rest upon the men who are...
2: Here is the final tabulation, Brother Peter.
6: The seven men chosen by you, the general membership, are as follows. Stephen, Philip, Prochorus, Nicanor, Timon, Parmenas, and Nicolaus.
15: The 12 apostles prayed and placed their hands on the seven deacons. And so the word of God continued to spread. The number of disciples in Jerusalem grew larger and larger, and a great number of priests were obedient to the faith.

0: Highness?
1: Arise, Saul of Tarsus. I hear good reports of your activities. You are destined for great things in the national and religious affairs of the Israelite nation.
0: I'm only doing what I should do. Anyone who's fighting against God should be persecuted and put to death.
1: You believe that? Truly believe it?
0: Of course. Did His Highness doubt it?
1: I thought that perhaps you might subscribe to the theory advanced by your former teacher, Gamaliel.
0: Oh, I do, positively. But the faith and doctrine of Jesus when he was alive, and now of his disciples, is of man, not God. Therefore, it is doomed to die out, disappear. The faith, ceremonies, and systems of which you are chief priest are of God, and shall prevail.
1: But how do these men heal all sorts of sick people? Even the blind and the deaf and those filled with evil spirits.
0: His Highness has failed to consider that Satan was once the chief angel in heaven next to the Godhead. He still possesses great power and wisdom. He causes sickness. Certainly his agents can heal those sicknesses. His spirit takes possession of a man, and surely he has the power to cast himself out.
1: Now, you take the position, then, that their works are of Satan.
0: If I didn't, I would not be persecuting them.
1: You have a keen mind, Saul, and great persuasive power. Just talking to you has made me feel better.
0: Thank you, Your Highness.
1: I pronounce a special blessing and peace unto thee, Saul of Tarsus. Audience granted, Saul of Tarsus. Come up closer.
0: Thank you, Your Highness. I come to report an important matter.
1: Proceed.
0: Peter and his group have just appointed 7 new associates. They're called deacons. One of them, Stephen, the chief of the 7 deacons, is educated, has a sharp mind, and is fearless. He speaks Greek and therefore preaches to the Greek believers. Like Jesus and Peter, he performs great miracles and persuades great numbers of people to join their cause.
1: Another one. When will it end?
0: It will end, Your Highness. I guarantee it. Order his arrest immediately, and I shall personally see to it that he is convicted and put to death.
1: Scribe, you heard Saul. Tell the captain of the guards to find and arrest Stephen immediately.
0: I understand that the Roman authorities have looked the other way on some occasions when we have taken the law into our own hands and have tried and condemned and executed prisoners.
1: Yes, but we had to bribe them.
0: Can this be done in the case of Stephen?
1: Oh, I think so. It will probably take a lot of money, but he's worth it. Anyway, we'll risk it. I'll call together the Sanhedrin for his trial.
0: It is my suggestion, Your Highness, that we prepare for this trial to assure conviction. With your permission, I shall summon learned men from surrounding countries to refute any argument that Stephen may offer. We must convince the people that the trial is fair and that Stephen is guilty of blasphemy.
1: I will wait for word from you before calling together the Sanhedrin.
2: Stephen is securely locked in prison, Your Highness.
1: Good, good.
0: I have 4 brilliant men, Your Highness, ready to refute any argument Stephen may give. The case against him is ready.
1: I'll call the Sanhedrin for the trial.
3: May I see the prisoner named Stephen?
4: There's no law against it, but you'll have to talk to him through the bars. Show this man to Stephen's cell.
5: Yes, sir.
3: You're not fearful, are you, Stephen?
6: Not one iota, Peter, for Jesus is with me.
3: Saul of Tarsus is going to handle the case for the Sanhedrin.
6: He's a brilliant man. He knows Scripture and how to take advantage of every little thing. He is careless, though, how he handles truth.
3: I remember well what Jesus once said to us. You will be put in prison, he said. You will be brought before kings and rulers for my sake. Make up your minds ahead of time not to worry about how you will defend yourselves, for I will give you such words and wisdom that none of your enemies will be able to resist or deny what you say.
6: That is a wonderful promise, and I stand on it. Jesus will speak through me.
7: This court will now come to order. The nation of Israel against the man named Stephen. Saul of Tarsus will handle the case.
0: His Highness, princes, rulers, and the people of Israel, the case against the prisoner is simple, and we will only take a few moments to prove his guilt. He is charged with
8: Blasphemy. Your name is Stephen.
6: It is.
8: You're a deacon in the new faith founded by Jesus of Nazareth?
6: I am.
8: You realize, do you not, that if found guilty of blasphemy, you will be stoned to death?
6: By bypassing the laws of the Romans, yes.
8: Are you suggesting that this trial may not be legal and fair?
6: I am.
8: I call attention to the arrogance of the prisoner. He has no respect for law and order, civil or religious. Oh, it is true that he's an educated man, brilliant and clever. Were he to direct his clever and brilliant mind to things ordained of God, he would be a great man in Israel. He knows he is quick of mind, and therein, my people, lies the cause of his guilt. However, he is not as clever as he thinks, for he thinks he can fool you people into believing lies about our fathers, our sacrifices, our feasts, and religious laws handed down by God on Mount Sinai. He places himself above God, above obedience to God's laws and ordinances. That is blasphemy. I say unto you, Stephen is guilty and must be stoned until dead. Thank you, people, rulers, princes, and His Highness.
7: Does the prisoner have anything to say in his defense?
8: Evidently, the prisoner has nothing to say, admitting his guilt.

0: The learned counsel for the prosecution is indeed a scholar and cunning, but the prisoner by no means has admitted his guilt. Neither has the savant Saul of Tarsus proved the prisoner guilty. True, he spoke some clever words that most certainly did impress the spectators. Nevertheless, I am innocent of the charge of blasphemy.
1: Upon what basis do you claim innocence?
0: Upon what basis do you claim my guilt?
1: With His Highness' permission, I should like to call several wise and prudent men from various parts of the world to testify against my worthy opponent, Stephen.
2: The request is granted.
1: Will the men who agree to testify please take their places in the witness box? Your Highness, these men know scriptures. They know the fine points of law. They will, without a doubt, convict the prisoner. A quick verdict by you, Your Highness, and Stephen will be stoned to death. Within the hour.
3: You will be made a member of the Sanhedrin for your handling of this case.
1: Thank you, Your Highness. I see the four witnesses are ready. First, I shall call upon the student of Scripture from... Thank you, all four of you. Your Highness, members of the Sanhedrin and good people of Israel... I call upon all of you to consider the excellent testimony of these four men. They have proved beyond a shadow of a doubt that Stephen is guilty of blasphemy. The four men spoke truth. Therefore, Your Highness, I request...
0: I myself agree to almost everything the four men said, even to the points of law. But every accused man is innocent until found guilty. Every accused man has the right to a fair and just trial.
3: All right, Scribe.
4: Has the prisoner anything to say in defense of himself?
0: I do. The composite testimony of the four men amounted simply to the fact that Jesus of Nazareth did claim to be the Son of God. He was crucified, died, was buried, and resurrected the third day. He did ascend into heaven, leaving 11 disciples with the power to do great things in his name, even to the resurrection of the dead. Many others of his followers do mighty works. Their power comes from the Holy Spirit sent down upon them by Jesus.
1: You do mighty miracles, claiming to have power equal to God. That is blasphemy.
0: I do what I do in the name of Jesus, with power from the Holy Spirit. That is not blasphemy.
1: Jesus claimed to be God. You call upon his name.
0: The person Jesus is not on trial. I am. I am an ordinary person, claiming no more power of myself than any other man. I heard the voice of the Spirit speaking to my heart. I listened and accepted Jesus as my friend and Savior. All the wisdom, all the power that I have or ever shall have is a free gift from Jesus, born of love. He will do the same for you, Saul of Tarsus, and for everyone here, for everyone everywhere. All anyone need do is stop and listen. The Spirit will speak to your heart. Heed its pleadings, and you shall become a power and a glory to the God of heaven.
3: That was a convincing defense. What shall I do now?
1: Dismiss the court until morning. I shall have to prepare more evidence.
2: Scribe, dismiss the court till tomorrow.
1: Yes. The Roman authorities
4: court
1: are taken care of?
2: Yes, but it cost a lot of money this time. A whole lot. See me before you do anything else.
1: Yes, Your Highness. Wish to see me, Your Highness?
2: Yes, Saul. You're acquainted with my father-in-law, Annas.
1: Oh, by sight and reputation. Greetings, Annas.
2: See, Annas, I told you people respect you more than they do me.
1: I respect age as well as position, Your Highness.
5: You have a ready answer for everything. You will go far, my boy.
2: His Highness and I have conferred and come to the conclusion that there is no refuting the clear, calm wisdom of Stephen. Yet we must make an example of him so that others will fear to adopt his belief.
1: Also, priestly hatred and godly indignation must have its revenge.
5: You are outspoken, young man.
1: To have people think so has its definite advantages, Annas.
5: Yes.
1: What would His Highness have me do to ensure Stephen is an example?
3: Get witnesses who will testify that they actually heard Stephen utter blasphemous words against God and the temple. Can you?
1: For money, I can get men who will testify to anything.
3: The temple treasury is at your disposal.
1: The witnesses will be in court tomorrow morning, Your Highness. Tell us exactly, word for word, what the prisoner said.
6: Well, sir, my wife and I were over at the marketplace getting...
1: This court is not interested in what you were doing. Just tell us what you heard the prisoner say.
6: He said... Now, these are his exact words. He said, Jesus of Nazareth shall destroy the temple and do away with all the customs and laws given by Moses unto Israel. That's what he said.
1: Nothing else?
6: Not that I heard, no, sir.
1: Thank you. You're excused. Next witness... I understand that you also heard Stephen the prisoner say something.
7: Oh, I've heard him say many things, sir. In fact, he continually speaks blasphemous words against the temple of God and his laws. Well, that's all he talks about.
1: You heard him?
7: Yes, sir.
1: Tell His Highness just what you heard the prisoner say.
7: Which time? There were lots of times I heard him.
1: Any of them. It doesn't make any difference.
7: He said that God does not dwell in the most holy place of the temple, but uses it as his footstool. The holy law was not given to Moses, but is merely a group of traditions put together by temple priests and rulers. And another time...
1: You have given sufficient evidence, thank you.
8: Saul, look at Stephen's face. It's bright like that of an angel.
1: I...
8: So bright it hurts my eyes to look at him.

0: Brother, I want to talk to you.
1: Ooh, my. Don't we sound serious and look serious, too? You look like you've eaten some sour grapes.
0: Don't jest, big brother. I have eaten some sour grapes. Very sour. About yesterday. Mailer, I think you were wrong. Wrong.
1: You mean about Stephen? Why,
0: yes, about Stephen. He was right. And to think that you, a priest, would help stone to death a man as good and as godly as Stephen. Why, Mailer, why?
1: Oh, you're too young to understand. Why, Stephen was a blasphemer. Didn't you hear what Arad and Tola said?
0: Don't give me that. I know all about the money that those men were given to say those things. And I know who gave it to them.
1: Oh, dear. You're too young
0: too
1: now.
0: Too young. Too young. That's all I hear. But I'm not too young to understand that you and the other priests were jealous of Stephen because he preached with power and many people listened and believed on Jesus. And I'm not too young to know that you couldn't refute his teaching, so you had to resort to murder.
1: Now, that's enough of this. Imagine accusing your own elder brother of
0: murder. Well, I am sorry to be disrespectful, but my first loyalty must be to God, and Stephen preached God.
1: But he disregarded all of Israel's traditions.
0: Of Israel's traditions? Of man's traditions? I remember I heard his speech. I heard him rehearse the history of God's chosen people. I heard him make plain his loyalty to God and to our faith. I heard him show that the law alone has been unable to keep the people from sin and idolatry.
1: But when Stephen tried to connect Jesus with the prophecies, why, that was blasphemy. Why, he said...
0: Everything Stephen said was taken from Scripture. You and I both know that. For at least we have studied the Scripture with our minds, if not with our hearts. But we have been unwilling to accept Jesus as the Messiah because he wasn't born as we expected him to be born. But Stephen...
1: Just remember, the council, after a fair trial, convicted Stephen of blasphemy.
0: A fair trial. And they didn't convict him. They just got so mad at him that they rushed at him like so many wild beasts and dragged him outside the city and started stoning him. They didn't even wait for a formal verdict, though I'm sure he would have been found guilty. Also, by law, the Romans should have agreed to your verdict. But of course there wasn't time for that.
1: Stop it!
0: But brother, didn't you notice Stephen's face? It shone like an angel's face. Didn't you hear him say, "Behold, I see the heavens opened, and the Son of Man standing on the right hand of God." And just before he died, did you hear him say, "Lord, lay not this sin to their charge"?
1: I command you to say no more, and to forget Stephen and his teachings.
0: I will obey you by not speaking with you further about this matter, but I cannot and will not forget Stephen or his teachings. Goodbye, Mailer.
2: He's dead?
3: Yes. He's dead.
4: So, you look sad or angry.
3: I am.
4: Sad or angry?
3: Both.
4: Anything I can do to help?
3: No. It's me. I'm angry at myself. After the trial and stoning of Stephen, I seem to have a secret conviction that Stephen was honored by God at the very time he was dishonored by men.
4: Coming from Saul of Tarsus, that's quite a confession.
3: I can't erase from my mind the look of holiness on his face. And his words had the ring of truth. Even his bearing was godly.
4: Does that mean that you're going to change? Stop persecuting the believers of Jesus of Nazareth?
3: Yes. I'm going to change. I'm going to persecute them more than ever before. I'll hunt them down in their homes, at work, everywhere, and kill as many as I can.
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2: Hebrews chapter 4, verse 12 says that the Word of God is living and powerful. God's Word is powerful. It's alive. It's the living Word. I heard a story once about a man that didn't believe in God. He was an atheist and just wanted nothing to do with him. And somebody handed him a tract on a street corner. And this man took the tract and didn't want to just, you know, be rude to the man, so he just took it and then he just stuck it in his pocket. And he forgot about it. He really had no intention of reading it. And he went home, and that night, in front of his fire, he took this tract out, looked at it, didn't read it, but just tossed it in the fire. And as he watched it burn, the strangest thing happened. That tract opened up, and a part of it in the middle became visible to him to read. And there was a scripture that just he was somehow able to read in front of the fire in big letters. And it was from the book of Isaiah chapter 40 verse 8 that says, "The word of God, the word of our God, endures forever." And that text went into his mind. The word of God endures forever. And he went to bed that night and he couldn't shake it. He couldn't stop thinking about that scripture. The word of our God endures forever. And it just became so powerful that he knew that there was a God, that God was talking to him through that Bible verse. And so he got out of bed, got on his knees, and accepted Jesus Christ as his Savior. And I'm sure there's lots of stories that we could tell about the power of God's word. Hebrews chapter 4, verse 12 says, "The word of God is living and powerful." And it is. And I hope and pray that God's powerful word will live in your life today.
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8: Hello, friends. This is Doug Batchelor. 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It really happened to a man in South Africa. Stay with us, friends. 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
10: My name is John Ross. Good evening, listening friends. And Pastor Doug, let's begin the program with prayer. Father, once again, we thank you that we have this opportunity to study your word over the airways. We ask your special blessing upon this program. Be with those who are listening, wherever they might be. Father, we pray for wisdom here in the studio as we search the scriptures. We recognize that it's your book. We need the Holy Spirit to guide us. And we ask this all in Jesus' name. Amen.
8: Amen.
10: Pastor Doug, you opened with a fact about a man who woke up and he was in the morgue. Ready to be buried. What an experience that must have been.
8: Well, and you know, it was compounded because they thought he had died. He had asthma problems or something, and they checked for a pulse, they checked for a heartbeat or breathing, and they said he's dead. They put him in a body bag, put him on a gurney, wheeled him into the morgue refrigerator, and he stayed there for 21 hours, at which point he woke up, and you can only imagine the things that went through his mind to find out that he was in this bag. He somehow got his head... he unzipped the bag, and boy, but he made quite a ruckus in there, and it scared the morgue attendants half to death. They ran out. They called the owner. He got scared. He called the police. who probably went in with their guns drawn to find out that this grandfather, late 50s, early 60s, was not dead, but very much alive. And I understand he's at home recovering right now from the trauma. But, you know, when we think about someone being buried alive, we've all heard those kind of macabre stories about graves that have been exhumed and they found claw marks or scratch marks in the inside of the coffin. The person had woken up and found out they'd been buried. And it can kind of give you the creeps. Some kidnap victims have been buried while the kidnapper's trying to collect the ransom, and they described how awful it was to be basically buried alive and hope that the ransom's paid and that you'd be liberated. And just the idea of being buried alive also makes me, as a pastor, think about people who may be buried through baptism without dying to self first. And they can really cause quite a commotion in the body of Christ. It's really important that a person's dead when they're buried. And likewise, when a person is baptized and they surrender their life to the Lord, it says that baptism is a symbol of death, burial, and resurrection. People should not be baptized if they're not committed to take up their cross and follow Christ. And that means you follow him to his crucifixion and your crucifixion, and you live a new life. And people might have questions about how they can be born again, but before they're born again, they've got to say goodbye to the old life, be willing to let go and get a new beginning. Baptism's a symbol of this, and we have a book that we'd like to send anyone who asks. They can also get it on the website, dealing with the subject of baptism.
10: The book is entitled Baptism, Is It Really Necessary? Baptism, Is It Really Necessary? If you'd like to receive this book, call us on our resource line. The number is 800-835-6747. That number again is 800-835-6747. You can ask for the book, Baptism, Is It Really Necessary? You know, Pastor Doug, I can just imagine the joy of the family of the man that you just spoke about who was declared dead but wasn't really dead. When he came walking into the door at home, their sorrow turned to joy. It also reminds me of that passage of scripture in the Bible where it says that there is joy in heaven over one sinner that repents. The story of the prodigal son, where the father says he was dead, but he is alive. That same type of rejoicing happens in heaven when somebody chooses to follow the example of Jesus and be baptized, die to self, and allow the Spirit to work within.
8: They get a new beginning. Absolutely. And once more, if you have a Bible question, you can call the studio with your question. Now, this is a separate number from our resource number for your Bible question call, 800-463-7297. Be patient if it rings for a moment. We've got a limited number of operators that are taking the calls, but we'll get your question on tonight's program. And are we ready to take our first call?
10: We are. We're going to go to Dennis, who is listening in Minnesota. Dennis, welcome to the program.
11: Thank you for taking my call, Pastor. I've got a question, Matthew 5:3, about being poor in spirit.
8: Yes.
11: And do I want to know what poor means in the poor in spirit? It's the reward is obvious. You inherit the kingdom of heaven. And do I want to be poor in spirit? Or what would I look like to others or to God if I was?
8: Well, poor in spirit doesn't mean that you are in poor spiritual condition. It means those who are humble and they recognize that we're spiritually bankrupt. Those who the word actually is prikos in the original Greek, and it means a person who is, they realize they're like a pauper, a beggar. We realize that we have nothing, and without God's grace and his riches, we're bankrupt. And so a person who comes to God with a meek, humble spirit, he can then work with them. Jesus describes the opposite condition in Revelation, where he talks about those who think they're rich and increased with goods. He said, I'll spit them out of my mouth. I can't do anything with them when they've got this Laodicean, arrogant attitude. Or it's like the Pharisee who came into the temple and he prayed and bragged to God how good he was. And God said, I can't help him. But the poor publican, the tax collector, he sat in the back pew and he beat on his breast and he said, Lord, have mercy on me, a sinner. That's a person who's poor in spirit. He just recognized that without God's help, he was helpless. And The Lord says those people are blessed. He can help them. He can work with them. But when we don't sense our need of God, He can't do anything with us.
11: Oh, very good. Thank you for your wisdom and answer the big question I had.
8: Well, praise the Lord. Thank you very much.
10: You know, we have a book dealing with the subject of the Holy Spirit, and that kind of ties in with the question. Mm-hmm. We need to recognize our need of the Holy Spirit. The book is entitled Life in the Spirit. And Dennis, if you'd call our resource line, the number is 800-835-6747. That's 800-835-6747. Ask for the book, Life in the Spirit, and we'll be happy to send that out to you.
11: Thank you, Pastor Ross.
10: All right, next caller is Johnny, and he is listening in New York. Johnny, you're on the air.
12: It's me, hello?
10: Yes. Hi, Johnny.
12: Oh, God bless you.
8: You're on, and your question.
12: Listen, I was just want to say something first. 2 weeks ago, I was listening to the radio, then the tape came out on the radio, too. Say, Johnny from Jersey.
8: Oh. Well, we're glad that you're there. And you're what's your Bible question tonight?
12: Oh, listen, I don't know if you're familiar with this. I heard a Bible teacher saying that God told Moses to stone a man to death because he didn't keep the Sabbath. Are you familiar with this? Are you giving scriptures, a verse of the Bible would say so?
8: Yes, it does say that in the Bible. I'm not sure, Pastor Ross, if it's Numbers, but you'll find it. There was a man who... went out on the Sabbath, they gathering sticks.
12: Right, yeah.
8: And they didn't know what to do with him because he was sort of just flagrantly breaking this law. Now keep in mind, God's presence was there in the camp. God was raining manna down from heaven 6 days a week, and there was no manna on the seventh day, no bread from heaven. And this man went out to kindle and build a fire, and even though God had said, this is my Sabbath, don't go out into the camp and gather wood, and he just said, he thumbed his nose at the people and at God and said, I'm going to do what I want to do. And go ahead, do you want to read that, Pastor?
10: Yeah, the
8: verse
10: is Numbers chapter 15, verse 32. It says, now while the children of Israel were in the wilderness, they found a man gathering sticks on the Sabbath. And so they basically arrested him and took him to Moses and said, what are we going to do with the man?
8: And Moses brought the case before the Lord, and God said he should be stoned to death because it wasn't like in a democracy today where people have that kind of freedom. This was a theocracy, Johnny, and God was in their presence. They heard God's voice speak to them. They saw miracles of manna coming down every day. Water was coming from a rock. And there in the very presence of God, to openly in front of everybody say, I'm just going to break one of the Ten Commandments. God realized that this was high-handed rebellion. Now, there's no other case in the Bible of a person being stoned for breaking the Sabbath, but it was pretty serious when it was really the rebellious attitude. And then you get to the New Testament, and we wonder, why would God strike dead Ananias and Sapphira for telling a lie on the same level of what some people do on their tax returns every year? They made an offering, but they didn't report the whole thing. And they were misleading, and they were basically struck down by the Spirit of God. That sounds very severe. But the reason that God dealt that way in the New Testament is the power of God and the presence of God and the miracles of God were so evident in the church that to openly lie, God knew he needed to set an example that it was a very dangerous thing and that sin is deadly. Now, we do have a website that especially deals with questions on the Sabbath that I understand next to Wikipedia, it's the most popular website out there. We'd be happy to share with you.
10: All you got to do is just go to Google and type in Sabbath Truth, or you can type it into the address bar, www.sabbathtruth.org.
8: Or .com.
10: 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And we also have a book, Johnny, dealing with the subject of God's law and grace and how do we understand the two? The book is entitled, Does God's Grace Blot Out the Law? And we'll send this to you for free if you call our resource line. The number is 800-835-6747. Again, that's 800-835-6747. You can ask for the book, Does God's Grace Blot Out the Law? For anyone wanting to learn more on the subject.
8: Thank you for that call, Johnny.
10: We've got Doug, who is listening in New York. Doug, welcome to the program. Doug, in New York, you're on the air.
13: Hello?
10: Yes, you're on the air, Doug.
13: Oh, hi. I thank God for hearing your voice. You are very cherished inside my household. Everybody knows you. So, Pastor Doug, I have a question. Who does the saving? The Holy Spirit or Jesus Christ? Because it says you're sealed unto the day of redemption by the Holy Spirit, but he doesn't say who does the saving. The Holy Spirit or Jesus Christ?
8: All right, if you are drowning and somebody comes to you with a boat and they throw their good swimming dog out in the water so that you can grab the dog's collar and the dog will pull you back to the boat, you could probably say, thank God for the dog who saved me. Or you could say, thank God for the dog's owner who brought the boat. Jesus and the Holy Spirit, I'm not comparing one to, I hate to compare the Holy Spirit to a dog, I didn't mean it that way, but I'm just saying that you got two beings that are participating in cooperation, and so you're going to find scriptures in the Bible that will say, you know, thank the Lord that he saves us through the Holy Spirit, and then you'll say, thank the Lord who saves us through Jesus, and thank the Lord for the Father who so loved the world he sent his Son. So there's a cooperative effort between the Father, the Son, and the Spirit to save man, and you could thank any of them. It's like when those miners were stuck in Chile for all that time. You had so many different entities working above to rescue them that when they finally came up, they were thanking everybody.
13: Yes. Okay, thank you very much.
8: All right, I appreciate your call, Doug.
10: God bless. I think Doug would also enjoy the book Life in the Spirit, talking about the Holy Spirit and how the Holy Spirit works in the heart of a believer. To receive the book, call our resource line, 800-835-6747. You can ask for the book, Life in the Spirit. We've got Steve listening from Tennessee. Steve, welcome to the program.
14: Yes, hello. Can you hear me?
8: Loud and clear, Steve. How can we help you tonight?
14: Thank you. I have a question in regards to the Sabbath issue and certainly an effort into honoring it. And that is, there seems to be a disparity between a Sabbath of Christians maybe eating out on the Sabbath, and especially when I go to, like, a cafeteria or in a college, I use a card or I eat out then, more or less, and it seems to be necessary to eat, and times have changed where I don't have to prepare or gather my sticks or make a fire, and I'm wondering if you could respond to how that might seem legalistic or not, or maybe you could give me some direction in regards to preparing that, or what do I do?
8: Yeah, with your permission, I'm going to answer that question in what might seem like an entirely different way.
14: Please, go ahead.
8: I was once asked at a college to give a talk on appropriate, modest Christian dress. And they did something very dangerous. They invited me into the girls' dorm to give this talk to the girls. And I asked one of the girls to stand up behind me on stage, and she was wearing a very long, modest dress. And I asked the other girls, I said, how many of you agree that this dress is modest? And they all raised their hands, no question. Then I asked her if she would take her hands on either side of her dress and pull up 1 inch, which she, you know, reluctantly she did. I wasn't looking. I was looking away. She's behind me. And then I said, do you all still agree that it's modest? Well, 90% did. And I asked her to do that again, 1 inch. And, you know, eventually we all realized that everybody in that room kind of drew the line in a different place. Eventually they all said, you know, it's too modest. And so, but the idea was, you could sound legalistic if you told everybody, every woman's got to wear a dress that drags the ground or she's being immodest.
14: Right.
8: But there is a point when you say that you can't wear a bikini to church. You know what I'm saying?
14: Yes.
8: And so on one side, if you don't say anything, it's like you have no standards. On the other side, you could be looking legalistic. Obviously, a Christian needs balance between the two.
14: Sure.
8: When it comes to keeping the Sabbath, it either means something or it doesn't. So, you know, the Jews had become very preoccupied in the days of Jesus trying to figure out what is appropriate, what is inappropriate. And they had a lot of man-made laws and traditions that Jesus had to plow right through. You know, they said you can't harvest. Obviously, you can't harvest on the Sabbath and get out there with your sickle and your oxen. But was it a sin when the disciples picked the little heads of wheat, rubbed them in their hands, blew the chaff away, and ate them?
14: Right, exactly.
8: And Jesus said, that's ridiculous. It's like picking an apple off the tree on Sabbath. You're not harvesting.
14: Right.
8: And so there was all these man-made laws. But if you start picking a bushel of apples, well, it starts looking a little bit like work. A Christian, whether it's the Sabbath or whatever the issue is, we always need to be praying for wisdom to know where to draw these lines. The Bible draws the line that we should not be unnecessarily engaging
14: right.
8: other people to be working for us on the Sabbath if we can make preparation in advance. And so we're counseled to bake what we're going to bake, to cook what we're going to cook at a hospital or a school cafeteria. People have to eat, get a card, pay in advance. You know, there's things that you could do. And so I think you kind of need grace and wisdom in every situation in the Christian life that you can find out what best pleases the Lord and know where to draw those lines.
14: Mm-hmm. All right.
8: Some
14: thank
8: of the
14: you
8: calls
14: much.
8: Are difficult. Now, there are scriptures in Nehemiah that talk about buying and selling on the Sabbath. It says we shouldn't do that. And then in the Old Testament, and right now, Pastor Ross, the scripture escapes me where he says, bake what you're going to bake. Boil what you're going to boil and do it on Friday. That's why the manna, they'd gather twice as much on Friday to prepare for the Sabbath. So there's a principle there.
10: That's Exodus 16, verse 23 is
8: there
10: the verse
8: you
10: you're referring to.
8: Hey, thank you, Steve. Hope that helps a little. And you would probably also appreciate the website. I think there's information there on how do you keep the Sabbath. Sabbathtruth.com.
10: All right, we've got Bill, who's listening on XM Radio from Florida. Bill, welcome to the program.
15: Good evening, gentlemen. How are you doing?
8: Doing well. How about you?
15: Wonderful. Thank you. I have a question. I have not found it myself in the Bible, but I'm just curious. In the Word of God, does it come against any way, shape, or form cremation after death?
8: Good question. There is no Bible command that says the only appropriate way to dispose of a body is through a traditional burial. But the example in the Bible in 95% of the time is a traditional burial. God seems to want us to show respect for man and his remains, even after death, because man is made in the image of God. And of course, the Lord is going to resurrect people. It says all that are in the graves will hear his voice and come forth. There are a couple of exceptions in the Bible. One is where Jonathan, who we believed is saved, he was killed by the Philistines. They mutilated his body and hung it on the wall. And the men of Jabesh Gilead rescued his body from the walls of Beth Shan, and they cremated it. And David thanked them for doing that. We expect to see Jonathan in the resurrection. When a person's cremated, you know, God is not coming back to reassemble the old parts after a person's decomposed. He's going to give them a new glorified body. But he does seem to come back to the location of their grave. And knowing this, that during the Dark Ages, I guess, when the Catholic Church wanted to persecute some of the reformers, they would burn their bodies and then scatter their ashes in the ocean or a river as if it was going to make it difficult for God to reassemble them. But it's really silly when you think about it. You know, if a person drowns, they die at sea and their body's scattered all over the ocean, does that mean their body's scattered all over the ocean? Does that mean God can't resurrect them? So, traditionally in the Bible,

0: to see little ghosts and bats and witches in gravesides on their neighbor's lawn, they might want to know more about that subject.
1: We also have a study guide dealing with the subject of what happens when a person dies. It's entitled, Are the Dead Really Dead? And if you'd like to receive that, give us a call on our resource line. It's 800-835-6747. You can ask for the study guide, Are the Dead Really Dead? The number again is 800-835-6747. We've got Katie, who is listening in Washington. Katie, welcome to the program.
2: Oh, hi. Nice to be on the program. Thank
0: you. We're delighted to have you.
2: Pardon me?
0: We're delighted you're here. And your question?
2: What is God's view on homosexuality? I mean, is there any forgiveness at all for that?
0: Well, the two things you're thinking about when a person is dealing with homosexual temptation or tendencies. One is the temptation. When somebody is attracted in that way, a lot of people have all kinds of different temptations, and one person's temptation may not be another's. Then there's something different is when a person gives in or succumbs to a temptation for what the Bible calls a sin. A sexual activity between men, biblically, it is a slam dunk. There's no question that God identifies that as inappropriate. He uses, in fact, the strongest language that you find in the Bible. It's called an abomination. That doesn't mean the Lord doesn't love these people. He loves all people. But it's a sin. And you can find that in Leviticus. You can find that in Romans. You can find that in 1 Corinthians. There's a number of scriptures that identify that as a sin. There are people who are single that have normal heterosexual attractions. But if they're not married, God says that they should remain pure and chaste. So there are some people, Lord help them, they are attracted to children. I don't understand it, but we know they're out there. Well, suppose a person's a Christian, and for whatever reason, I mean, they probably have all kinds of psychological analysis that they could try and explain some of these things. But for whatever reason, they have that attraction. Through the grace of God, I believe a person can resist and overcome all kinds of inappropriate temptations. And so just because we're living in a culture that has sought to normalize this homosexual attraction doesn't mean it's right if the Bible says it's wrong.
1: Now, can God forgive that?
0: Yeah, he can.
1: Yes, he can, right?
0: If any sin that a person repents of, what's that verse where in 1 Corinthians where it says, and such were some of you, but you have been cleansed and sanctified. And Paul specifically talks about people who were tempted with and practicing all kinds of things, including homosexuality, that repented.
2: And that was in 1 Corinthians?
1: 1 Corinthians chapter 6, verse 11. Actually, you can read verse 10 and 11.
0: You want to read it real quick?
1: Yes. Yeah. Let me read it over here. 1 Corinthians chapter 6, beginning in verse 10, describing a list of people. Actually, you've got to start up a little bit in verse 9. Do you not know that the unrighteous will not inherit the kingdom of God? But do not be deceived. Neither fornicators, nor idolaters, nor adulterers, nor homosexuals, nor sodomites, nor thieves, nor covetous, nor drunkards, nor extortioners will inherit the kingdom of God. And such were some of you. But you have been washed, but you have been sanctified, but you have been justified in the name of the Lord Jesus.
0: So here Paul is speaking in Corinth to a group of people that many of them had been from all over the world. They served the Romans in the church of Corinth, and they came from just every possible temptation and practice and lifestyle that you can imagine. And Paul said, such were some of you, but you've been sanctified, you've been cleansed, you're forgiven. And so God's church is composed of people from all stripes and types of society that struggle with all kinds of temptation, and by the grace of God, they are transformed. They're born again, they get new lives. And, you know, this is also true of people who are struggling with gay tendencies that are out there. So I don't know if that helps answer that, Katie, but...
2: Yes, at least it gives me something to tell this young man.
0: We do have a book.
2: He's lost forever.
0: Oh, no. You know, this... I know some of these people struggle. And God can change hearts. He can change desires, where the things you once loved you hate, and the things you once hated you love. And just encourage them that when you're born again, you can become a whole new creature, and God can change, and He can save from those things. So I hope that helps. You know, I almost hesitate to mention this, but people who are wondering about

0: Just the push that we see in our culture to normalize gay tendencies and the homosexual lifestyle. Amazing Facts does have a book, and it's called Return to Sodom. One of the signs Jesus gives of the last days, he said, as it was in the days of Lot, and as it was in the days of Noah. Well, we know in particular in the days of Lot, there was just rampant, prominent homosexuality that was out there in the forefront clamoring for legitimacy, and you'll see that in the world today. 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
0: You know, Pastor Ross, just before we take a break here, I want to remind all of our friends who are listening, they can also be our friends who are watching. 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We're still doing kind of some test broadcasting, and we'd love to hear what your opinion is on that. You can hear the music. We're not leaving. We're just taking a break. We'll be back.
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0: 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We always have mixed feelings about telling people that, because if you watch our TV program, you always see Pastor Ross and I are wearing suits. I guess we weren't for that youth program we did, but here in the studio, we're a little more relaxed. And I want to tell you briefly about another TV program coming up in a couple of weeks. We're going to be doing something very unique with our partners at 3ABN. It's part of the 3ABN Anchors of Truth series. We're broadcasting live from the Sacramento Central Church, where I pastor, and it's called Doctrines That Divide. And we're going to, for five presentations, going to be talking very directly about some of the doctrines that seem to be dividing Christianity, and what are the reasons for that, and how do we find unity and yet be doctrinally faithful. And that'll begin October 19 through the 22nd, and it'll begin at 7 p.m. Pacific time on 3ABN. We hope that you tune in to Doctrines That Divide, beginning on Wednesday night, October 19, and be praying as we prepare for that live program. Are we ready for more Bible questions?
1: Yes, we'll go back to the phone lines. We have Yao, who is listening in Rhode Island. Yao, welcome to the program.
3: Hi, Pastor, I have a quick question. My question is, I know that in the New Testament, Jesus Christ himself read the Old Testament. Mm-hmm. And I wonder how that the New Testament was put together to have the Bible we have now. Like, I know some books didn't make it, others made it. So I want to know when is that, like, that date, because I know that 1546, the Catholic Church met together and put some books together. So I want to know, is that at that time or before or after?
0: Oh, no, much, much before that. By the end of the first century, the church fathers that knew the Apostle John were still alive by the time that the books that we recognize as the New Testament were all considered part of the Scripture. And so that dates back to as early as 150 A.D. The four Gospels were recognized as Scripture. Matter of fact, if you look in 2 Peter chapter 3, okay. And now it's a long answer to tell about the history of, you know, the books of the Bible and how the Catholic Church tried to introduce certain what we call apocryphal books, but we have a book, a gift book we're going to send you that will give you more information. But if you look in 2 Peter chapter 3, and if you go down to like verse 15, "And account that the long-suffering of our Lord is salvation, even as our beloved brother Paul, also according to the wisdom given unto him, has written." All right, so Peter, the apostle, is talking about the apostle Paul's writings. And he says, Paul says some things hard to understand, which those who are unlearned and unstable rest or twist as they do, notice he says, other scripture. Now, the reason he says other scripture, he's comparing the writings of Paul to scripture. So here, Peter, the apostle, is still alive, and he is acknowledging that the writings of Paul are scripture. Did you catch that?
3: Yes.
0: So people who say that the New Testament was assembled, you know, 500 years ago, that's not true. There were movements within the Catholic Church to recognize certain additional books. But the canon of Scripture, New Testament Scripture, that the Protestants recognize, those books being recognized as authoritative and authentic, go back to, the early part of the second century, 150 A.D., and they were all intact at that point.
4: You know, there's also an easy explanation as to why the books of the New Testament are there. The books that were written by eyewitness accounts of Jesus, people mm-hmm. who knew
0: exactly.
4: Jesus, their writings were included in the New Testament. So there were other writings, but if the person was not an eyewitness of Christ, his writings were not included. The only exception would be Paul, but some say, you know, Jesus met Paul on the road to Damascus and so on, but the rest of the New Testament, these were eyewitness accounts of Christ.
0: Yeah, and all of these people, Jesus laid hands on them, or they received a dramatic baptism of the mm-hmm. Holy Spirit, and they were all there present for that outpouring of the Spirit, and that's why it says holy men spoke as they were moved by the Holy Ghost. And all the writers in the New Testament fit in that category. One more little interesting bit of trivia, yeah. I was amazed when I heard this. The writings of Paul, I used to think there was some deep scientific method about how they were organized. They're actually organized based on their length. It just starts with Romans is the longest, and it goes and works its way down to Titus, the shorter books at the end.
4: We got a book dealing with the subject of the Bible entitled The Ultimate Resource, and we'll be happy to send that to you or anyone who is listening would like to learn more about the Bible. Call our resource line. That's 800-835-6747. You can ask for the book, The Ultimate Resource. We'll send it out.
0: And one more study, and you can see this online, or you can ask for it, is if you're knowing about or questioning the trustworthiness of the Bible, our first study guide in the Amazing Facts Study Series is called Is There Anything Left I Can Trust? And it gives a lot of good evidence about how you can know you can trust the Bible. Now, friends, you can go to a website where you can do this entire Bible study series right now. You don't have to wait for us to mail it to you. You can do it right now. Just go to Bible Universe. I know we're giving out a lot of websites. It's because Amazing Facts operates a broad ministry. BibleUniverse.com. You can enroll in the Bible study course right there online. And the first lesson is about the trustworthiness of the Bible.
4: We got Ron listening from Sacramento. Ron, welcome to the program.
5: Hi, how are you doing?
0: Doing well. How about you?
5: Good. Well, I would like to say, As a minister who has fallen, I am convinced by watching Channel 20 that the Sabbath is the right day. My question is, why is God using the voice of the archangel? 1 Thessalonians 4:16, he says, God will descend from heaven with a shout, with the voice of the archangel. How come God is using his own voice? And I might as well throw in, how come he's shouting, although I think I know.
0: All right. Well, do you got your seatbelt on?
5: Yes.
0: Okay. I want to tell you this sitting down. This sometimes shocks people, but the word archangel, what that means is an arch or an arch, it means the highest. Angel means messenger. That's all that word means. Mm-hmm. Or it means the greatest messenger. In the Old Testament, it talks about this unique being that appeared several times by the name of Michael. Gabriel is never called the archangel. Gabriel is a name of an angel. Michael is called the archangel. Michael is involved in the resurrection. You read that in the book of Jude. You can read in Daniel chapter 12 that when Michael stands up, the great prince that stands for the children of thy people, then there's a time of trouble. Many that sleep in the dust of the earth shall awake. That's the resurrection. Many scholars believe that Michael was one of the pre-incarnate names for Jesus. It does not mean Jesus is an angel. He's not. He's the Son of God. He's eternal. He was not created. But one of the titles prior to Christ coming in the world, they referred to him as Michael. And the word Michael means who is as God. That's what Michael means. Who is as God. And so when it says the Lord will descend from heaven with a trump and the voice of the archangel, it is the Lord that has that voice. That's the voice he uses to really deliver God's people from the grave. This mighty general appeared to Joshua when Joshua was leading the people into the promised land. And he said, I've come as commander of God's army. And he said, take the shoes off your feet, for the place where you stand is holy ground. Well, the only time you take your shoes off is the presence of God. That's what Moses did. We have a book that we'll be sending you if you'd like to ask for that, Ron.
5: It's called Who is Michael the Archangel?
0: It's right down the alley.
5: I've heard that so much.
0: It's right down the alley. It'll explain it. Some people think that Jesus is an angel. That's incorrect. And other people think that Michael is a cherub, and that's incorrect. But this book will give the biblical balance from a clear but yet a scholarly perspective about why the voice of the archangel.
5: Now, may I ask one more question then? Can someone say, in the name of Michael, leave this room?
0: I would not do that just because there's no Bible precedent for it.
5: Okay.
0: And the name that we're given to cite is the name of Jesus. I guess if you wanted to say it in the original, it'd be Yeshua. And Michael was the name used for his pre-incarnate appearances.
5: Thank you.
0: And
4: The name Michael is also associated with prophecy. You'll find it in the book of Daniel. You'll also find it in the book of Revelation, as well as Jude. Now, let me give you just a few quick verses, and you can kind of look them up, and it'll help clarify who Michael is. Revelation 12, verse 7, Jude 1, verse 9, Daniel 12, verse 1. So if you look those verses up, they talk about Michael, and then just follow the sequence. Michael is called the archangel, and Jesus has the voice of the archangel. Again, when we say archangel, we're not saying that Jesus is an angel, but he is the ruler of the angels. He's the commander of the angels. He's the one above the angels.
0: He's the greatest messenger. Yeah, one more thought. When you go to Revelation, and you have the dragon leading his angels in battle, the dragon is obviously a symbolic name for the devil. And it says the dragon fights with Michael. Well, if the name dragon is a symbolic term, then we shouldn't be shocked if the name Michael is a symbolic term for the leader of good. And well, that would be Christ. By the way, Ron, you can actually read this study guide if you want. Call, we'll send it to you. It's also at the Amazing Facts website. You can download it for free. Matter of fact, we'll take 50% off free and make it really free. And just go to amazingfacts.org, where it says free library or free stuff. Click there, and it's called Who is Michael the Archangel? You can download a PDF or read it right online.
4: Or you can call the resource line. That's 800-835-6747. Ask for the book, Who is Michael the Archangel? We've got Mike, who is calling from Castlegard. Mike, welcome to the program.
6: Thank you. I'm recently reborn.
0: Praise the Lord.
6: I have a question for you. It's been driving me crazy since I've been reborn. Even before, I have people that come to the door representing certain other faiths, and they say, how can you possibly believe that Jesus Christ was born on a certain day, December 25th, in the middle of winter in a cave? And I tell them, look, I don't see it in the Bible anywhere. It's just it's my faith. I believe in that to be true to my heart. Now, I look in the Bible and I still see no reference to when he was born. Can you help me out there?
0: Well, I'll try, Mike. First of all, this shouldn't affect your faith at all. Nobody knows the date when Jesus was born.
6: I'd like to celebrate his birthday, though.
0: That's fine. Then there's nothing wrong with your using the popular date that's accepted. As long as you know that it may not be the actual date. The date that whoever was knocking on your door, I'm sure they're not right about everything, but probably one thing that is true is that it's not likely that Jesus was born the 25th of December. We're pretty sure that date was chosen because it was the beginning of the a new year. See, the calendar and the seasons were always governed by the sun, and when the sun reached the lowest point and the days got the shortest, it would reach this lowest ebb in the horizon, and then the days got noticeably longer on the 25th of December. The 21st of December was the shortest day. There's no change for a day or two. Then the days start getting longer again, the 25th. So in many parts of the Northern Hemisphere, they had a celebration around the 25th of December because it was like a rebirth of the sun. The days began to get longer. And so when the early church didn't know what the date of Christ's birth was, they thought, hey, what a great way to reach the pagans. We'll say it was the 25th of December. The date of Christ's birth is not recorded in the Bible. It was most likely sometime in August or September. But we don't know when, so December 25th is probably as good as any day. You know what I'm saying?
6: We'll just say that he was born on December the 25th, okay?
0: Yeah.
6: Now, who is this that we're talking about that are saying this? The people who's responsible?
0: Well, if you go back in history to, when they first began to celebrate Christmas, I'm thinking that it was probably about 600 A.D. when they began to pick that as the date of Christ's birth. And that's even where you get the word Christ Mass. It was a special high mass that they would have celebrating the birth of Christ. They just wanted to pick a time of year. They weren't sure when that date was, and so they picked a date that everyone in the Roman Empire was already familiar with. But I wouldn't let that shake your faith.
6: I know that, Christ isn't just born. He was always just like God, okay?
0: Yeah.
6: He's the Son of God. However, there is a physical time of his birth to Mary.
0: Yes, there was. And now let me tell you, let me give you some reasons. I don't know what you've heard already, but very quickly, it is true that the shepherds were out in the fields watching their flocks. That means they're still grazing. That probably wasn't going to happen in the coldest time of the year. Secondly, Caesar had called for a census for everybody to gather in their hometowns and be counted. Most kings would not ask people to travel those distances when the climate was the worst and there's no food in the fields. Thirdly, it tells us how long Jesus ministered. Jesus began his ministry at his baptism, and this is in Luke chapter 3. It says, as he began to be 30 years of age, he started his ministry. We know that he ministered 3.5 years. We know when he died. He died during Passover, which is in the spring. If you count back 3.5 years from Passover, you're going to land sometime in September. We don't know the exact date because that's all governed by the moon. So, there's those reasons and probably a few more that it was probably in the fall sometime, but I wouldn't try to get everybody to pick a new date in the fall. I'd just enjoy it in December. It doesn't matter.
6: It just bothers me, It just really bothers me.
0: Well, it is true that there are some pagan traditions that have crept into the church. And as long as you're aware of that and you don't compromise any biblical principle. An example, there is no command that we remember Thanksgiving. Now, you're calling from where? British Columbia. Well, you don't have our Thanksgiving anyway. But you know, in the United States, you got a different one. In the United States, of course, we in November we do a Thanksgiving. Well, there's no command that you got to do that third Thursday in November, but hey, it's a great holiday. Christians can get behind that.
6: It's not anything to do with faith at all. I'm thankful for being where I am, who I am, and what I've been able to receive due to the kindness and giving of others, you know.
0: Yeah, and so if you're going to be thankful for God's gift of His Son and the birth of Jesus, and the world is doing that in December, then I'd do it right along with them, and just do it in faith. That's the main thing. Mm-hmm. We do have a book we'll be happy to send you, and it talks about some of these issues, and it's called Baptized Paganism.
4: Mm-hmm.
0: I think that's what it just tells about some of the pagan...
4: Some of the history, some of the background on this.
0: Behind some of these dates, yeah.
4: The number to call is 800-835-6747. And Mike, you can ask for the book, Baptized Paganism, and we'll be happy to send that out to you. You can also go to the website, amazingfacts.org, and you'll be able to read that book at the free library. We've got Dean listening from Davenport, Iowa. Dean, welcome to the program.
7: How you doing, brothers?
0: Doing well. What's your question tonight?
7: Recently, I heard a pastor preaching on the Three Angels channel, and he was talking about the Sabbath and the mark of the beast spoken of in the last part of Revelation. And I think he was referring to the Antichrist would cause all human beings to take a mark.
0: Right.
7: And he was associating that with the Sabbath and Sunday and Christians worshiping on Sunday. When the word in Revelation in that scripture means, in the Greek, it means to prick or to stick, like a point of a needle. And
0: you talk about Revelation 13?
7: Yes. And in the early 90s, mid-90s, they made a chip, a tracking chip, that they use, actually, and they've modified it since then, and they put it into... They can put it into your arm or whatever. I mean, they use it mainly. They're trying it on Alzheimer's patients and, you know, dogs and cats and stuff like that, you know, for people to know where they're at and stuff. But,
0: hey, Dean, we got to turn this into a question. So, if you were going to formulate this into a question, how would you say it?
7: Well, I'm just wondering how the preacher that was preaching about the Sabbath and the mark, how he come up with the mark of the beast being just those who have committed to worship on Sunday.
0: Okay, yeah, the word for mark that you find in Revelation 13 is kerygma, and it does mean a scratching or an etching or a stamp or something that is a badge, a sign. So I'm not disputing that that means a sign. The reason that many Christians believe that the issue of the Sabbath is going to be connected with the mark is because when Daniel was, if you read in Daniel chapter 6, there was a law made by the government that unless Daniel prayed to the king and worshiped the king, he was going to be killed, death decree.
7: Right.
0: Then you go to Daniel chapter 3, and they make a law. Nebuchadnezzar makes a law that they've got to pray to the image of Babylon or be killed. Yeah. That requires breaking one of God's commandments. Both of those have to do with worship. And so there's a logical progression that in the last days, when it says, unless they worship the image of the beast, that they should be killed, that again, there's going to be a universal law regarding worship that is going to be impressed on people. Firstly, the mark of the beast, well, you know what, I need to clarify something. First, the seal of God is the Spirit of God, but there's something beyond that. It means those who worship God. In the law of God, you find the word holy one time. God is calling us to be holy. It's in the Sabbath commandment. There has been an effort around the world to basically eliminate the Sabbath. Some are even eliminating the Ten Commandments in an effort to get rid of the Sabbath. But the Sabbath tells what God we worship. Right in the Sabbath commandment, it says who the name of the Lord is. For in 6 days the Lord, that He's the Creator, What's his territory? The heaven and the earth. It just summarizes the awesomeness of God and that we worship him and we give him our time. What's life made of? Life's made of time. What's love made of? Love is made up of relationships in time. The devil hates the Sabbath. We're in a society that is so busy right now. And so there's an effort in the last days to abolish the worship of God, and the Sabbath is part and parcel of that. Boy, it's hard for me. I don't know exactly who you heard or what sermon you heard, but it's going to be hard for me to summarize all that in a brief. We do have a lesson on this.
4: We do have a lesson on this entitled The Mark of the Beast. And Dean, we'd be happy to send that to you if you just call our resource line. It's 800-835-6747. You know, Pastor Doug, just one additional thought. The word there in the Greek for the word mark is charakteia, and we get the English word character from the Greek word charakteia.
0: Right, and calligraphy.
4: That's right. It's kind of the writing on something. It's a reflection of something. So the big issue at the end of time is dealing with worship. Who are we going to worship? Worship God, or are we going to worship this beast power? That'll be manifest in who we obey.
0: You know, I also want to refer Dean or anyone who wants more information on this. One of the other very popular Amazing Facts websites is called Bible Prophecy Truth. Bible Prophecy Truth. We have free study guides there that deal with the subject of the mark of the beast. And you just can go there and you can engage in those Bible studies. You can flip through them and jump right ahead. And I'm trying to remember the title of the historical lesson, because you can flip and go right to it. At Bible Prophecy Truth, there's one of the study guides that goes to that. Oh, by the way, there's a section right there on Bible Prophecy Truth where it talks about the mark of the beast. I think you can click on it right on the homepage. Dean, we hope you do that. There's a lot more information there. And this is something worthy of study, friends. And I didn't want to take another question because I knew the music was going to catch up with us here. But don't change channels just yet. Let me say this. We've reserved this last few seconds to remind you we're only on the air because folks like you are inspired to keep us going. We'd love to hear from you. Can you go to Amazing Facts, tell us that you're listening, and make a donation online? God bless. We'll get together and study next week.
1: 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Hello, friends. We hope you've enjoyed this episode of Bible Answers Live. Amazing Facts believes strongly in the Great Commission given by Christ to share the wonderful news of salvation to the entire world. 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
11: In Matthew chapter 24, verse 13, Jesus Christ said, "He that shall endure to the end, the same shall be saved." God wants us to endure. He wants us not to give up. When we run into obstacles and problems and discouragements, and even if we fall into sin, we need to get up and we need to go on and not give up and keep trusting in Jesus Christ. "He that endures to the end will be saved," Jesus said. It reminds me of a little story about my little boy. I think he was 4 years old. We were living in Northern California, and one afternoon we decided to take a walk. We went way out in the woods, and when we came back, we went through the gate back into our property, and he was all hot and tired, and I looked at Seth, and I said, "Seth, how you doing? Are you okay?" And he looked at me, and he said, "Oh, Dad, I'm tired, but I'm bravely pressing on." That's what he said, and it gave me a chuckle. And it, again, just reminds me of this verse where Jesus said, "He that shall endure to the end, the same shall be saved." No matter what happens, no matter how tired we get, no matter how Satan throws his darts at us, no matter what, may God help us to set our sights on the goal that we're going to bravely press on. We're going to keep following Jesus. If we fall down, we get up, we confess our sins, we trust in Christ again, and we ask Him, "Jesus, please give me strength to keep going, to keep trusting You, to endure all the way to the end." And if we'll do that, I promise you, heaven will be cheap enough, and we won't be sorry that we set our faces toward the kingdom no matter what.
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12: My greatest wish is that my children will see me the way I see my own father. he's a very devoted man. And that kind of framed my childhood going forward from there, where I was always involved in church work. And I had a very rich experience with the Lord at a young age, all the way up through college. Then after I got married, I got in at a company called Comcast, and I spent the past roughly 9 years at Comcast. And I was actually watching television with my son, and a Comcast commercial came on the air. And he said, "Oh, Daddy, that's Comcast. That's where you work, Daddy." And most fathers would be proud of something like that, but it really struck me that my son's getting older, and he does not see me as a servant of the Lord. He sees me as a servant of my company. And I knew that I would have to make some changes, because I wanted him to know me as a man of God. I never thought I would be a preacher or anything like that, but I knew that there was room in the work for me and for my talents. And I wanted my son to see me operating in the work. That's when I knew that my time there was coming to an end. I was sitting in my office one day, and I was kneeling in prayer. And I said, "God, show me what you want me to do, because it seems like a big move here, and everyone's thinking I'm crazy, and I don't know exactly how things are gonna go if they don't go well." It's a crazy thought when you're thinking about God. And I lifted my head up in prayer, and there were just like a flock of maybe 300 birds that were just flying, and they were swooping down over the water, and they would fly back up, and then they would chase each other around. And I was just looking at the pattern of the giant flock, and the promise of the Lord came to me, where he says that he takes care of the sparrows, and you don't see them worrying about how they are going to be taken care of from day to day. They don't wring their hands wondering, will there be any worms to eat tomorrow? And that promise really stood out to me, and says, he said, "How much more do I love you? I'm not going to send you on a mission to do my work and leave you high and dry, because you claim to be my child. You claim to be my son. And everyone knows that. That assurance allows me to know that whatever happens here, whatever happens after here, we're sons of God, and there are certain things that we shouldn't worry about. From the day we arrived at AFCO, it's been obvious that God has blessed the Amazing Facts Ministry, the AFCO program, and I will be using my AFCO experience, no matter where I go, to reach people, because the personal touch of face-to-face evangelism, speaking and sharing the Word of God out of your own mouth, there's no replacement for that. And Amazing Facts has been very instrumental in helping me find the area of the work of God and showing me how large and how broad it is. It's been a tremendous blessing to be in a place where we're around people seeking to do God's will and listening for His voice in their life. And that's very, very important today.
13: 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Thank you for your support.

0: My faith is but a sandy castle trembling on the beach of time. Many of us could write that line, or whisper it at least. We are awash in our mistakes. The hot words said, the things consumed, the foolish deeds that damaged health or wounded those we love. On good days, we remember grace, and for some hours the tide recedes. But then a wave of surging guilt erases faith's small towers on our beach. Will nothing change this ebb and flow? So speak aloud the grace you know. Rehearse to someone good things God has done for you, the reconciliations made, the habits changed from bad to better, the kindness that you practiced until caring seemed like second nature. Through grace, your life is different than it was, and every difference that you voice will be a brick against the tide. Faith grows by hearing, even when you listen to yourself. The word is near you, in your mouth and in your heart, that is the word of faith that we are proclaiming. Your faith is built upon a rock, and Jesus never fails. So stay in grace.
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2: Maranatha, the Lord is coming. A devotional by Ellen White. May 20th. Healing can be from the devil.

0: healing can be from the devil. Be sober, be vigilant, because your adversary, the devil, as a roaring lion, walketh about, seeking whom he may devour. 1 Peter chapter 5, verse 8. The fallacies of Satan are now being multiplied, and those who swerve from the path of truth will lose their bearings. Having nothing to which to anchor, they will drift from one delusion to another, blown about by the winds of strange doctrines. Satan has come down with great power. Many will be deceived by his miracles. I am instructed to say that in the future, great watchfulness will be needed. There is to be among God's people no spiritual stupidity. Evil spirits are actively engaged in seeking to control the minds of human beings. Men are binding up in bundles, ready to be consumed by the fires of the last days. Those who discard Christ and his righteousness will accept the sophistry that is flooding the world. Christians are to be sober and vigilant, steadfastly resisting their adversary, the devil, who is going about as a roaring lion, seeking whom he may devour. Men under the influence of evil spirits will work miracles. We need not be deceived. Wonderful scenes with which Satan will be closely connected will soon take place. God's word declares that Satan will work miracles. He will make people sick and then will suddenly remove from them his satanic power. They will then be regarded as healed. These works of apparent healing will bring Seventh-day Adventists to the test. If those through whom cures are performed are disposed on account of these manifestations to excuse their neglect of the law of God and continue in disobedience, though they have power to any and every extent, it does not follow that they have the great power of God. On the contrary, it is the miracle-working power of the great deceiver. He is a transgressor of the moral law and employs every device that he can master to blind men to its true character. We are warned that in the last days he will work with signs and lying wonders, and he will continue these wonders until the close of probation, that he may point to them as evidence that he is an angel of light and not of darkness. Maranatha, the Lord is coming.
1: I encourage you to be ye doers of the word and not hearers only. Thank you for listening, and be sure to join us tomorrow for your daily devotional reading.

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1: I grew up in a neighborhood in Northwest D.C., a neighborhood called Petworth. I went to a private school, and I didn't fit in well at school because I was from an inner city neighborhood. I didn't feel well at home because I went to a private school. I've always been a people pleaser, so I would do what they did, and they started drinking. I started drinking. They started smoking marijuana. I smoked marijuana. Once I became aware of girls and what male-female relationships were all about, I was off to the races with these guys. So we started partying every weekend. And we stay out to all hours of the evening. My homework didn't get done. My grades suffered because of it. And as soon as I went to college at a Catholic university here, I started smoking hashish. And back in those days, you could smoke in class. I loved the way it made me feel. I didn't have to worry about it. I fit in. I was fun. People liked being with me. I was kind of the life of the party. I came out of my shell. And shortly thereafter, in my mid-20s, I was working at one of the biggest computer companies after graduating college, one of the biggest computer companies on the planet at the time. And I had money, I had women, I had car every 2 years. My job performance started to suffer. Nothing else was the same in my life. I started missing work. I would get hired, maybe even be promoted. I did really well. 3 or 4 months in, 5 months in, 4 to 6 months, I would lose the job. I've forgotten more jobs than I can remember. I needed to smoke on a daily basis, all day, every day, and that costs money. So then I started getting into stealing. I'm stealing from family and friends, and when that ran out and people would stop, were not trusting me anymore, I started to rob people. My family didn't want anything to do with me. My friends didn't want anything to do with me. People, when I called people, they didn't answer the phone. When I knocked on the door, they didn't answer the door. I purchased a house, and a young lady and I purchased it together, and we were going to move in together. And that fell by the wayside because I started smoking, and I started taking things from the house and selling them. I started taking her personal items and selling them. I started stealing from her purse. I started stealing from stores. I mean, pizza delivery guys were like an ATM. Nothing mattered. I've been homeless about 4 or 5 times in my life, and each time was drug related. Each time I chose to do drugs rather than to live with this person, whoever it was I was dating. During all this time, my sister and her family, they would engage me, they would take me to church. I met this woman who happened to be going to my church, and I didn't even know it. And she was taking Bible studies from her brother-in-law and her sister, who were church leaders. They heard about a seminar by Doug Batchelor in Amazing Facts called The Prophecy Code. I learned about the true meaning of the Sabbath. I learned about my health issues and how diet and exercise can positively affect my health and my well-being. I learned about forgiveness from God. For me, I took to Pastor Doug right away because of the way he spoke, his cadence, the way he talked was so, it was just like he was talking to me. He gave out his book, The Richest Caveman. And when I read that book, I was astonished at all the things he had been through. His story was not exactly like mine, but it was a lot like mine. I just identified with it right from the start. I thank God that I went to that Prophecy Code seminar because it was my introduction to the truth. And I even go to YouTube and catch some of the seminars, other seminars that they've had, over the years. And I do it because I still feel a connection. It's like my roots. It's like my foundation was built on Amazing Facts. And I like the free offers they give. I can imagine the call taker on the other end when I call the 800 number. Hi, girl. How are you? Which free gift would you like today? I can't imagine life without getting those free offers because those books are just so well written. It's just like they're written for me. I really do appreciate Amazing Facts and Doug Batchelor because they helped bring me to where I am today. My name is Daryl. You and Amazing Facts.
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3: This Day with God, a devotional by Ellen White. May 20th, Christ's crowning miracle.

0: Christ's crowning miracle. Much people of the Jews therefore knew that he was there, and they came not for Jesus' sake only, but that they might see Lazarus also, whom he had raised from the dead. John chapter 12, verse 9. The feast at Simon's house brought many of the Jews together, for they knew Christ was there. And they came not only to see Jesus, but Lazarus, whom he had raised from the dead. The raising of Lazarus was the crowning miracle of Christ's life. The last test had been given to the Jewish nation. Lazarus had been raised from the dead to bear a testimony for Christ. Many thought that Lazarus would have some wonderful experience to relate. They were surprised when he told them nothing. But Lazarus had nothing to tell. The pen of inspiration is giving light upon this subject. The dead know not anything. Their love and their hatred is now perished. Ecclesiastes chapter 9, verses 5 and 6. But Lazarus had a wonderful testimony to bear in regard to the work of Christ. He was a living testimonial of divine power. With assurance and power, he declared that Christ was the Son of God and asked the people what they would gain by putting Christ to death. Overwhelming evidence was given to the priests in regard to the divinity of Christ. But they had set their hearts to resist all light, and they closed the chambers of their mind that no light might be admitted. The honor showed to Jesus exasperated the scribes and Pharisees. They consulted that they might also put Lazarus to death, because that by reason of him, many of the Jews went away and believed on Jesus. John chapter 12, verse 11. The testimony of Lazarus was so clear and convincing that the priests could not resist its argument. Therefore, they laid their plans to put Lazarus to death. They purposed to remove Lazarus secretly, and thus less publicity would be given to Christ's death. The end, they argued, would justify the means. But they must not summon Nicodemus and Joseph of Arimathea to their councils, for then their murderous designs would be opposed. They could bring no charge against Lazarus. Yet, rather than admit evidence that could not be denied, they plotted to kill him. So will men do when they separate themselves from God. When unbelief once takes possession of the mind, the heart is hardened and no power can soften it. This Day with God, May 20th.
1: I encourage you to be ye doers of the word and not hearers only. Thank you for listening, and be sure to join us tomorrow for your daily devotional reading.

wonderful thing. And that's just what a gracious God still offers us. Once again, you will have compassion on us, an ancient prophet rejoiced. You will trample our sins under your feet and throw them into the depths of the ocean. What gives a gracious father the right to bury the record of our mistakes where no one can find them? Just this: our willingness to let Jesus carry on himself the weight that has been crushing us. This is how God loved the world. He gave his one and only Son so that everyone who believes in him will not perish, but have eternal life. By grace, our shame will sink like lead beyond the reach of light. Our foolish sins can all be buried in the Mariana Trench. The pain we've carried far too long will decompose among the bottom dwellers. A new and joyful life awaits us, unworried by our past, unburdened from our sins. We're moved by grace to think differently, feel passionately, and live abundantly. Grace pushes all your guilty cargo overboard. So stay in grace.

I grew up in a Christian home, mostly at my grandparents. My mom addicted to drugs, alcohol, you name it. My dad, he worked all the time. My grandfather, he was a very strong Christian man. Every weekend, we'd be at church, no matter what. Eventually, at 9 years old, I became baptized. As I grew older into adulthood, I fell away from the church. I tested out of high school and got a job working security. I was a correctional officer, worked out at the airport. I did a lot of different things. I got into drugs, alcohol, pornography. I'd fall away from that and get back into church. But then those temptations came. It was just like a magnet. Before I knew it, I had Homeland Security at my door. At that point, I thought my life was over. When they took me before the judge, it was a very scary situation. I pled guilty. I knew I was in the wrong. And I knew that at some point, I had to accept and pay the price for what I did. I went to a federal prison. I got sentenced to 6 years. When I got there, I realized that I needed to get back to God. It was not just a logical choice, it was the only really good choice. I don't think that I was really expecting the heart to be changed. It started with me just reading my Bible. A lot of the other inmates, they would send off for the Amazing Facts brochures. Whenever somebody would be done with them, I would just pick them up. Those gave me an opportunity to learn more. And that's how I spent most of my spare time. Other inmates started to notice. They wanted to know if they could study with me. And I said, yeah, by all means, yeah. It started to increase, you know, going from just a few people to 10, 20, 25 different people that were there. The Amazing Facts brochures changed all our lives. It felt good to be able to help others. When I first got out, I thought, now what am I going to do? I was able to go to the homeless shelter. The probation officer wouldn't allow me to stay anywhere else. Not a very good experience, but they had a men's Bible study, and I started volunteering. They were hungry for the Word of God, so I decided to step in. I am in a much better place than what I was. Right now, it seems like every day is a good day.

There is no prosecutor or court who dares to bring against our souls the charges we know to be true. At worst, they see the grander crimes, the times when carelessly we broke the law or took what never could be ours. But in our hearts, we know a catalog of faults so dark, so cold, that nothing less than warming grace could ever resurrect our hope. And so the work of God is always to speak peace to fearful souls. Come now, invites the Father of us all, let us reason together. Though your sins are like scarlet, they shall be as white as snow. For God sent the Son into the world not to condemn the world, but that the world might be saved through him. This is the good news, yes, the gospel that we hardly dare to dream is true. There's finally an answer to the deadly accurate indictment, the sentence that we've earned. Against the record of our sins, we see the deep unblemished holiness of him who gladly offered he would bear the penalty for all we've done, would die the death that should be ours. He was wounded for our transgressions. He was bruised for our iniquities. Upon him was the chastisement that made us whole, and with his stripes we are healed. There's just one exit from this courtroom, only one. If anyone does sin, we have an advocate with the Father, Jesus Christ, the righteous. Embrace the offer grace provides and stay in it.

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1: In John chapter 20, verse 31, the Bible says that these things are written that you might believe that Jesus is the Christ, the Son of God, and that by believing you might have life, which is eternal life, through His name. Earlier this month, I was camping with my little boy, Seth. We were way out in the woods along the Ponderay River at a campground, and there were other people there doing various things, and we were in this little room by ourselves among a series of cabins, and we went to bed one night, and in the morning, it was just me and Seth in the cabin. I got up at about 6 o'clock, and I looked at my little boy sleeping next to me, and I thought, he's not going to wake up. And I snuck out of the cabin, went around a couple corners to a bathroom, used the bathroom, took a shower, and then I came back in, and as I opened the door and looked into the cabin, I was shocked that he was gone. And I thought, oh my, where is my boy? And I started running around the campground calling his name, and I finally looked down a couple buildings, and I saw him. He had gotten up, he didn't see Daddy, he had gotten dressed and was looking around for me, and then he came and he gave me a big hug, and I was so thankful that he wasn't lost in the woods, and that I had found my son. John 20, verse 31 says that through believing that Jesus is the Christ, the Son of God, you can have eternal life through His name. I want to ask you, have you found the Son of God? Have you found Jesus Christ? Have you found eternal life through believing in His name? Jesus loves you, and he's searching for you, just like I searched for my little boy, and I found him. And may God inspire you to find Jesus Christ, the Son of God, and through trusting in Him, to have eternal life through believing in His name.
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1: Tonight we're going to try and find out who the right woman is. That's our study, and that's our historical tonight, dealing with the story of King Solomon and his wisdom in making a difficult judgment call. You remember, no doubt, that when Solomon first received the kingdom, he asked God for wisdom. And that wisdom was evident, especially in the judgments he rendered. There was one specifically difficult case of two women who lived together in a home. They both had baby boys about the same time. And while the children were infants, one of the ladies during the night accidentally smothered her child. She woke up and saw the still cold form of the baby, and after she recovered from her shock, she noticed that her companion's little baby was still cooing and alive, and she felt so guilty for her neglect. She gently went over and took the living baby and replaced it with the cold form of the dead baby. Her roommate woke up the next morning and was going to nurse the baby and saw that it was dead and began to cry and then realized, this isn't my baby. You know, when they're real little, it's sometimes hard. They all look like raisins when they're real little. Then they start to take on more characteristic. Well, there's a major dispute in that household because she said, this isn't mine. That's my baby. No, that's my baby. That's your baby. And the difficult cases were brought before the king. And so as this case was presented to the king, all of his counselors were gathered around to see how Solomon was going to resolve this complicated problem. And he thought for a moment. Solomon was an expert of human nature. And he said, very simple. You say that the living baby is yours, and you say the living baby is yours. There's only one living baby. Obviously, we need to divide it. He called for his soldier who came over, gave the king a double take. Are you serious? The king nodded. He pulled out his sword, held up the baby, got ready to whack the baby in two. As he was about to do it, one of the women said, no, please, give her the baby. Spare the baby's life. And the other woman said, obviously, this is the only fair thing to do. Go ahead, cut it in half. Solomon said, give the baby to the woman who is willing to sacrifice it rather than see it die. That's the mother. Now, we're going to try to make a decision tonight about how to find out the true woman. Revelation depicts two women. One is true, one is counterfeit. And like that soldier, we need to use the sword to be able to distinguish between the genuine and the imposter. The Bible tells us, and the sword of the Spirit, which is the Word of God, that will need to be our guide tonight. So let's go to question number one of our lesson, dealing with this battle between the two women. Question number one, how does Revelation picture God's true church? Revelation 12, and you can read verses 1, 2, 5. It says, there was a woman clothed with the sun and the moon under her feet, and upon her head a crown of 12 stars. And she being with child cried, travailing in birth, and pain to be delivered. I want to read on a little further. And she brought forth a man-child who was to rule all nations with a rod of iron, and her child was caught up to God and to his throne. Now, who is this woman? One thing we discover right off, you can tell who the women are in Revelation by what they wear. Clothing in the Bible is descriptive of character. This woman is wearing the sun. She's wearing light. She's standing on the moon. She's got a crown of stars above her head. She is wearing the light that God made. Now, when you read Revelation, it says the Lord made the sun, the moon, and the stars. There's all kinds of artificial light we've got here in this auditorium and you watching around the world. But the light that God made is the sun, moon, and stars. God says to the church, I am the light of the world, and you are the light of the world. She's standing on the moon. That's a symbol of the light of the Old Testament that was reflecting the reality that would come when Jesus arrived in the New Testament. She's wearing the New Testament, the light of Christ, the Son of Righteousness who arises with healing in his wings, Malachi chapter 4. Got 12 stars above her head. Above the head represents authority in the Bible. 12 apostles leading the church. In the Old Testament, you had the 12 patriarchs of Israel. You had the 12 judges that you find in the Old Testament. 12 represents the leadership. So here you have a picture of God's church. The sun, the moon, the stars, there's light. And she's waiting to give birth to a baby. It says she's travailing, ready to give birth. Question number 2. Who is the great red dragon, and what does he try to do? Remember to say the answers out loud, even you at home, watching in your respective churches, and here we go. And that great dragon was cast out, that old serpent called the devil and Satan. So we know who the dragon is. Now the dragon, the devil, he doesn't usually plop down on the ground looking like a devil. He operates through existing powers, governments. You remember when the devil tried to destroy Jesus as a baby using the Roman power? What power? The Roman Empire he tried to use. It was Roman soldiers that went after the babies in Bethlehem. It was Roman soldiers that whipped Christ and Roman soldiers that crucified him and pierced his side. It was Roman soldiers that also helped persecute Paul and some of the early church and imprisoned them. And so the devil uses these political powers. Furthermore, it says, the dragon stood before the woman, which was ready to be delivered, for to devour her child as soon as it was born. Not only did the Roman soldiers go into Bethlehem to kill all the babies, the devil knew the Messiah was coming. He wanted to stop him in his infancy while he was weak and defenseless. But you know, I think if you look at the Old Testament, you'll also find out the devil did the same thing during the time of Moses. You remember when the Pharaoh knew a great deliverer was coming. The devil, he didn't know all things. The Bible wasn't written yet. Moses wrote the first 5 books. He was wondering if God would become a man during the time of the Exodus. He wanted to prevent it from happening. He had all the baby boys thrown to the crocodiles in the Nile River. But God, in the same way he delivered Moses, he delivered Christ. Now this woman represents the church, God's church. Some have said, and I don't mean to be disrespectful, that the woman here in Revelation 12 is Mary. You keep reading on, and it's not Mary. It says that she's given wings, and she's persecuted, and she flees into the wilderness, and it tells what happens afterward. What does a woman represent in prophecy? I've likened the daughter of Zion unto a delicate and comely woman. Husbands, love your wives as Christ loves the church. John, when he wrote his letters, he said, from the elect, from your sister unto the elect lady. This language of a woman as a church is all through the Bible, and you can see that very clearly. Question number 3. What happens after Satan fails to destroy Jesus? It says, Revelation 12, verse 5, and her child was caught up unto God and to his throne. We know Christ ascended to heaven. Now, the devil did everything he could to vent his diabolical fury on Christ in person. But when Jesus ascended up to the Father, now how does the devil hurt Jesus? This is question number 4. It says, after Jesus was caught up to heaven, what did Satan do to the church? Answer, Revelation 12, 13. When the dragon saw that he was cast to the earth, he persecuted the woman which brought forth the man-child. Now, we found out who the woman is. Is there any doubt about who the man-child is? Does everyone here know that that is Jesus? Okay, why does the devil persecute God's people? Well, because it's a very simple philosophy. When you want to hurt somebody, if you can't get to them, get to that which is precious to them. And now, let me give you a little history here. The devil's first plan in attacking the church was destroy it from the outside. For the first 200 or 300 years of the Christian era, he sought to debilitate the church through just extermination. Christians were told if they did not make offerings and pray to the various Roman deities that they would be tortured, imprisoned, killed. You've heard the stories about how the Christians were thrown to the lions in the Colosseum. I even heard just on the History Channel, I was watching about Rome last night. Some of you may have seen that. I like history. It was talking about how they would take the Christians and put them inside the skins, bloody skins of animals, and throw them in the arena to be torn apart by wild dogs. And Nero used to smear the bodies of Christians with pitch and ignite them to light his gardens at night. They used to tear them limb from limb with wild horses. You've heard the expression in English, wild horses couldn't keep me away. That's where that comes from. And so first he tried to get rid of them all by exterminating them. But the more they persecuted the Christians, the more the church grew. Because all these pagans in the Colosseum saw these Christians dying with peace and a calm and a serenity. And they thought, they've got something we don't have. And they'd go search out the Christians and say, why are you folks so happy? Why are you so content? Because the pagans were constantly living in fear, afraid of the gods and afraid of death. The Christians had peace, even in the face of death. There was a power that they had. And so the church continued to grow. One of the great church fathers said, the blood of the martyrs is seed for the gospel. It just sprouts up. It's like trying to get rid of weeds by mowing them, and they just keep growing. So the devil went to plan B. If he cannot destroy the church from the outside by annihilation, by genocide, destroy them from the inside by erosion. Then along came Constantine, I've heard it pronounced both ways, the Roman Emperor, the Great. And he legalized Christianity because he needed the support of the spreading Christian church to weld the empire together. There was a civil war during his days. It was a political move. He claimed before a battle that he had a vision. He was supposed to now fight under the sign of the cross. And he ordered his army to march through the Tiber River in Rome. And he said, now you're all Christians. All these Roman soldiers went down into the water, dry pagans, and they came up wet pagans. And they brought all this paganism into the church. And they said to their religious leaders, they said, well, you know, we've been told we're Christians now, and I've got my gods. What am I supposed to do with all my idols? And the genuine Christians said, you can't pray to idols anymore. And they said, what? We don't want to be Christians. And then some of the Christians began to compromise. They said, look, you know, we can make a few compromises and think of all the pagans that'll join the church. They'll stop persecuting us. It was a terrible mistake. But some of them who wanted to have influence with Constantine, incidentally, even though he professed Christianity, he continued to worship the Roman gods and Apollo right up until before his death. He was not baptized until he was gravely ill just before he died. Up to then, it was a political move. And so they took all these statues they had throughout Rome of Jupiter and Apollo and Mercury and Zeus and Diana, and they named them Peter, James, John, Paul, and Mary. That's the truth. I know it sounds like I'm oversimplifying, but it's the truth. I have heard that the statue of St. Peter in St. Peter's Basilica in Rome existed before St. Peter was born. It used to be the statue of Jupiter in the Temple of Jupiter, and it was moved. How many of you have heard that? Interesting. Change the name. Why do you think? You ever look at that statue? Peter's got a horn coming out of his head. Where does it say that in the Bible? If they were going to make a statue of Peter biblically, there should have been a foot in the mouth. Because Peter was always putting his foot in his mouth, if you read the New Testament. Not a horn out of the head. And so, all of a sudden, all this paganism came into the church, and the church became politically correct. But the genuine Christians who wanted to go by the Bible, they now became persona non gratis. They were persecuted. And once again, at this point, the Christians, the genuine Christians, were put in chains. Those who spoke against this popular religious political institution, they either were persecuted, put in prison, executed, or they had to flee up into the mountains. Number five, where did the women go during this terrifying period of persecution, and how long did it last? Answer number five, it says in Revelation 12, verse 6, and the woman fled into the wilderness, where she hath a place prepared of God, that they should feed her there 1,260 days. Now that period, 1,260 days, that represents this time period where for 1,260 years, the church from 538 to 1798 had to flee into the wilderness. The church went underground. Don't you think it's interesting that in the Old Testament there was a wicked queen named Jezebel, a pagan queen, who married the king of Israel, the government, and she manipulated the king of Israel to persecute God's people, like Elijah, and Elijah had to flee into the wilderness for 1,260 days, literal days, where he was fed by ravens and angels. Isn't that right? He fled into the wilderness. When God led the children of Israel out of slavery into the wilderness to save them from their persecutors, did he feed them in the wilderness? Are you aware that not only was there this time period during the Dark Ages when God's church fled into the wilderness and God fed them, but during the seven last plagues in the time of trouble, I believe that God will feed his people who then again must flee into the wilderness. Jesus said, when you see the abomination of desolation, stand in the holy place. Let those that be in Judea flee into the mountains. Those in Sacramento, flee into the Sierras. Those in Manhattan, what's the nearest man? Adirondacks. Hey, you go World Trade Center, as close as they... You got a long... You're going to be a traffic jam. But God promises that our bread and our water will be sure during that time. Amen? We may have to flee into the wilderness. He says, do not even go back for your jacket to your house. Number six. Oh, wait. Did I give the second part of that? Oh, yes. Now, that time period was from 538. What happened in 538? Justinian, the Roman emperor, made the bishop of Rome, or what we call the Pope, the supreme ruler of the church. He gave him an army to correct heretics. In other words, to imprison and persecute and kill those who did not cooperate with this new government institution. He made Rome the new capital for the church, where it formerly had been in Jerusalem. Then in 1798, they had basically uninterrupted control from the 10 divisions of the Roman Empire until 1798, when Berthier, Napoleon's general, rather, took the Pope captive. They received a deadly wound. They lost their power temporarily, but that wound has been healed since then. Now, question number six. We're trying to identify God's church, right? What are two other identifying marks for God's true church? Revelation 12, 17. And the dragon was wroth with the woman. What does wroth mean? Infuriated. And when to make, first of all, if you're in doubt about whether or not this is the right church, this ought to be the final clue. As soon as you know the devil's mad at her, she's doing something right. Amen? So this is the true church, or the devil wouldn't be mad at her. If you're not doing anything to make the devil mad, then you're not doing anything right. The Bible says all that live godly will suffer persecution. We've received some reports from some of our sites in Africa. The groups who are hearing these messages, did you know that some of the pastors have been imprisoned since we started this series because of what they're presenting to the people? Persecution already, right now, around the world, because of preaching the message. The dragon was wroth with the woman, and he goes to make war with the remnant of her seed, which keep the commandments of God and have the testimony of Jesus. God's people will have the testimony. That means the spirit of prophecy. You read Revelation 19, verse 10. The angel said, the testimony of Jesus is the spirit of prophecy, and the commandments of God is the law. The law and the prophets, the word of God, is how we're going to find who the true church is. Now, friends, I'm going to just be very honest with you tonight. We're going to talk about why are there so many churches and how do we discover the true church. I heard a story about a Russian gentleman. You know, Karen and I spent some time in Russia, and I remember shopping there, and the shelves were so sparse. One of our friends said, let me take you to the supermarket. And we went to their market, and there was like 12 items in their supermarket. And they didn't look at all embarrassed. They said, hey, good, today we've got milk. Today there's cheese. You know, they were really struggling back then. Well, I heard a story about a Russian gentleman who immigrated to the U.S., and he became naturalized, and he said, you know, I want to fit in as much as possible. What do you Americans eat for breakfast in the morning? And his buddy said, well, we typically eat cereal. Okay, so he went to the nearest mega supermarket, and he said, show me where your cereal is. I'd like to buy a box. And the supermarket attendant directed him to an aisle longer than an airport terminal. And there on either side was this row and row and shelf of all different descriptions of cereal. And there was cereal for children, and there was health cereal, and there's cereal for old folks, and cereal with prizes inside, and big boxes and little boxes, and you just name it. There was just 1,000 different types of cereal. And he just stood dazzled trying to know, how do I pick a box of cereal? And he was looking at the covers. Well, this one's got a prize inside, and this one's got a cartoon on the cover, and this one's got cocoa bits in it. And how do you pick it? So he threw a few boxes in and went home and was thoroughly disgusted, because he did not read the ingredients. Some people pick their churches the same way they shop for tomato sauce. They just look at the outer label, but they don't read the ingredients. If you're going to make a decision about how to join a church, you must do it based upon what are the doctrines of the church. What do they teach? You'd be surprised how many people, you ask them, what does your church teach? They have no idea. My church, what do we believe? We believe just like my pastor. Well, what does your pastor believe? Well, he believes like I do. Well, what do you and your pastor believe? We believe the same thing. There's a lot of confusion out there. People, well, what do you believe? Let me ask my wife. I'm not sure. We go to this church, and you'd be surprised. I don't mean to be offensive. You realize that there are probably about 15, 20 different divisions of the Baptist church. Baptist church has been divided many times. And I have preached these messages in Baptist churches and had folks approach me and say, we're not under the law. We don't keep the Ten Commandments anymore. And I said, is that what your church teaches? Yes, I'm sure it is. I said, let me show you what your church teaches. And I open up the foundational teachings of their church, and it says right there, they keep the Ten Commandments. And they're shocked to find out they don't even know what their church teaches. You'd be surprised, in the official writings of many denominations, they're closer to the Bible than you might think, but the people no longer and the preachers no longer preach the truth. You'd be amazed. And so some people, they're going up and down the aisles just blindly looking at the Cocoa Puffs, looking at the cartoons on the cover, and they're not looking at the ingredients. Well, you must decide based on the ingredients. Now, there are good people and bad people in many different churches. Am I right? Would you like to know the main reason that people pick a church? 10 main reasons, approximately. It's the church close to my house. That's why they go. It's the church where my parents have always gone. What do they believe? I don't know, but we've always gone there. They think the pastor is good looking. We know that's not the criteria at this seminar, right? I know you're here because you love the Word. I've got a mirror. They like the music program. Now, do we all like a good music program? Is that the reason to join a church? No. They've got a good children's program. How many of us want to have a church with a good children's program, Mrs. Batchelor? Amen. But that's not the reason to join the church, is it? You know, some people pick the church because they like the structure. They say, I'm going to that church. Why? It's a beautiful building. What do they teach? Haven't the foggiest, but look at the label. Pretty on the outside. Don't know what they believe. Some people pick a church because it's where all the influential people go. You know, I understand in Washington, D.C., that when President and Mrs. Clinton attend their respective Baptist church, they get a much bigger attendance that Sunday because they want to be there with all the prestigious. Yes, I was in church today with Bill. And I understand that the pastor of one of these churches gets phone calls all week long. They say, is the president going to be here? And the pastor says, well, I don't know, but the Lord's going to be here. We think that will demand a good attendance. These are the reasons people pick a church. There's only one good reason to pick a church. You might go to a church where the people are a little crabby and cantankerous, and they don't have a nice building, and the choir sounds like feeding time at the zoo. But if their foundational teachings are the teachings of Jesus, if they're building on the rock of Christ's word, that is God's church. Amen? Amen. And you're going to find good and bad people in every church. Am I right?
0: Amen. Stay tuned. We'll be right back after these important messages.
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0: raised Catholic, and it never taught me the love of Christ. In fact, you didn't really hear a whole lot about Christ. You heard a lot about God, but it taught me the fear of God and nothing about a relationship. I started getting into partying and drinking and trying to fill that empty hole. Got into multiple relationships with men, and none of them were good. I got on my knees and I asked the Lord, I need help. I need you. My son, living in a different state, called me and told me his girlfriend and him were going to church and asked me how long it had been since I'd gone, and I said it had been a while. And so he challenged me to go to church in Spokane while he was going to church in his state at the same time. And so I said, okay, I'll do that, son. That sounds good. So since I asked the Lord to take direction of my life, I had been praying for him to open avenues for me. So I went to church and I really enjoyed it. Then I was invited to the prophecy seminar that Amazing Facts was putting on. That was a life changer right there, going to those seminars. I think I only missed one, and it went on for 8 weeks. And there was like two or three nights a week. Very, very intense. In the Amazing Facts seminar, I learned the truth. I'd never heard near half of what I'd learned in that seminar. Everything was backed up by the Bible. And as a child, growing up in the Catholic religion, not knowing the love of God and just the fear of God, but then when I got into the Amazing Facts seminar, really started learning the love of God, and I started feeling the forgiveness and the good things that I'd never really been taught. And so then when we talked about getting baptized, I was so excited about it. So after I was baptized, I was starting fresh. It was just a fresh new start, and it was wonderful. I can't even describe the feeling I had when I came up out of the water. My journey with Christ didn't stop there. I'm searching different avenues, and since I love Amazing Facts and what it's done for me, I tune into their Doug Batchelor's radio show each day. Started ordering the Amazing Facts study guides. I started with Written in Stone. I just want to be so firm in my belief and understand and be able to answer any questions any of my friends or anybody that I meet has for me. I want to be able to share with people because I want them to have the freedom that I have gained through Christ, and the forgiveness that I didn't think was possible, and the love that I didn't think was possible. I know why they call it Amazing Facts, because it's amazing the facts that you learn from them, because it's the truth. So I'm really excited to continue my journey and continue with Amazing Facts teaching me the truth. My name is Nancy. Thank you for changing my life.
1: We cringe for things that happened long ago, for memories so sharp and clear we blush whenever we recall them. Perhaps it was a foolish comment in a crowd, an insult that we slung and never dared retrieve. Perhaps the mind clings to an old relationship where friendship, faithfulness, or trust corroded into bitter rust. It is our shame. And just behind our bright bravado is the guilt that always trails after. 100 times we beat ourselves, but neither tears nor lectures to the mirror can lighten what we carry. Hear what the gospel offers. God, in his grace, freely makes us right in his sight. He did this through Christ Jesus when he freed us from the penalty for our sins. For God presented Jesus as the sacrifice for sin. He who had no cause for shame, who never knew regret for something he had done, took on himself the guilt of generations. For the joy set before him, he endured the cross, scorning its shame, and sat down at the right hand of the throne of God. Only grand, audacious grace could lift the burden from our backs and free us from the tyranny of shame. Grace is God's answer for regret. The shame can end. The blame can cease. Embrace His grace and stay in it.

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1: In Romans chapter 10, verse 11, the Bible says, "Whoever trusts in Him shall not be ashamed," talking about the Lord, trusting in the Lord. It reminds me of a story, a horrible story, really, of a father who had a little

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One day, my daughter and my son came to me. It was on a Sunday, and they told me that they were going to go by his friend's house. And my daughter asked her brother if she could go along with him just to get out of the house. And I says, I want you to know that I want you guys to be careful. And I says, and I want you to know that I love you and I always will. And I said, and I'll see you tonight. It was at 12:30, usually 11:30, 12 o'clock, they usually come back to the house. But they never returned. And finally, at nighttime, we got a knock on our door. It was about 2 in the morning. And it was a sheriff and a coroner there. And he told me, my husband, he said, I want you two to sit down. And he said, I got some bad news for you. And he said, I know it's going to be hard. But he said, your children both got into a car accident tonight. He said, and both of them died right on impact. I felt numb. My world didn't seem the same anymore. After a while, I had a void in my life because I knew I would never see them again. My husband was sleeping in the living room, and he must have woke up and turned on TV and watching it. And so he comes in the bedroom, and he says, Dorothy, you got to get up. I said, why? Why'd you wake me up so far? You know when you got to sleep? He says, no, you got to see this guy on TV. He's something else. So I got up, and I went in there, and I sat down, and he says, I seen this guy there. It's the first time I ever seen him. He said he's from Amazing Facts. He said something about this guy, what he's talking about. He said, really hit me in my heart, he said. And the more he talked, the more I sit there and listen. I watched Doug Batra, I would cry. And I thought, well, I wasn't crying because I was sad. I was crying because I was happy. And I also loved his humor. And he said, well, God has humor too. And I said, I imagine he does. As I got to know more about Doug Batra and watching his show, the void that I had for a long, long time finally was filled. God did answer my prayer, but he did it in his own time. Since I give myself my life to Christ, you know, I went through a brain surgery, I went through a heart attack, and now I have arthritis, which is most part of my body. And even though I'm not a pain, I don't have no feelings at all against God. I think, matter of fact, because of that, it's drawn me closer to him. I thank Doug Batchelor from Amazing Facts, who is one who played a very big part in my conversion and turning my life more to God, even though all the suffering I went through, you know, he helped me to just keep strong, keep going, and keep my eyes on God.

The greatest illusion isn't some card trick that leaves us gasping, or rabbits pulled from a performer's hat. No, far greater is the fantasy that makes us think we'll satisfy God's holiness by saying no to salty snacks, or overcome our deficits by working longer, harder, better. This sleight of hand is hardly slight, for we deceive ourselves whenever we pretend our brokenness is of the fingernail instead of the fatal kind. Grace requires we surrender our illusion that heaven is within our grasp. Only Jesus' wounded hands will ever lift us from our mud. When we've come to doubt ourselves the most, we're ready to put all our trust in Him. Grace always is an all-or-nothing offer. Jesus gives us all His righteousness. We bring nothing to the performance. We've got no rabbits in the hat, nor extra cards tucked up our sleeves. In my hand, no price I bring. Simply to thy cross I cling. So stay in grace.

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1: The Bible says in Exodus chapter 31, verse 18, that he gave to Moses two tables of testimony, tables of stone, written with the finger of God. This book, the Holy Bible, is an inspired book, and yet it was written not by God himself, but by men. Genesis to Revelation, written by men. But there's one thing that God himself wrote with his own finger on solid rock, which has been preserved for us today, and that is the Big Ten, the Ten Commandments. And so, if we're going to find fault with any part of the Bible, which I don't think we should, it definitely should not be the only part that God wrote with his own finger on solid stone. Verse 18 also says that it was written with the finger of God. The New Testament is very clear, especially John chapter 1, that Jesus Christ himself is God. And when you put the pieces together, written with the finger of God, Jesus Christ is God, then it tells us that the finger that was on a hand that wrote the law was on the same hand that was nailed to a cross for you and for me 2,000 years ago. My little girl, Abigail, she's 3, and many times she'll take her little hand and put it in my big hand, and I hold it tight. And as I think about that, and as I think about my fingers, and as you think about your fingers, God wants us to think about the finger of God that wrote his law, and about the hand of Jesus, the hands of Jesus, that were nailed to a cruel cross for you and for me 2,000 years ago, so that he could capture our hearts and win us to him and to his love and to his grace. There's nothing like the message of the law of God and the gospel of Jesus Christ for the whole world right now, today. You've just heard his voice today.
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And the music, oh yeah, it slaps.

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0: oneness with Christ. Let everyone that nameth the name of Christ depart from iniquity. If a man therefore purge himself from these, he shall be a vessel unto honor, sanctified and meet for the master's use, and prepared unto every good work. 2 Timothy chapter 2, verses 19 through 21. Oneness with Christ depends on the renewing of the mind by the Holy Spirit. Thus we are strengthened to walk in newness of life, receiving from Christ the forgiveness of our sins. He who has the faith which works by love and purifies the soul is a cleansed vessel, sanctified and meet for the master's use. Self is dead. All disunion, all selfish thoughts, words, and actions are the fruit of the working of an unholy spirit upon the mind. Under the influence of this spirit, words are spoken which do not reveal the Savior. Christ is not formed within the hope of glory. Those who live thus are sinners, though they may be disguised as saints. Those who receive Christ are meek and lowly in heart. Christ opens within their hearts a living fountain of water, which springs up unto eternal life, refreshing the souls of others. The lives of those who eat the bread of life and drink the water of salvation are purified by the grace of God. Let all study the Word. Let not any man burden his soul with so many burdens that he cannot study the precious lessons Christ has given. The Word of God is not half comprehended. If each one would proclaim a fast for his own soul, studying the Word of God with earnest prayer and reading only those books which would help him to gain a clearer knowledge of the Word, God's people would have much more spiritual health and strength, much more spiritual knowledge and understanding than they now reveal. We need to seek God that we may find Him precious to our souls. We need to keep Him as our abiding guest and companion, never parting from Him. To be one with Christ in God is the privilege of every soul. But in order to be this, we must be meek and lowly, teachable and obedient. Shall we not be of that number who make a business of securing, by earnest prayer and faithful practice, the faith that works by love and purifies the soul? This Day with God, May 21st.
1: I encourage you to be ye doers of the word and not hearers only. Thank you for listening, and be sure to join us tomorrow for your daily devotional reading.

My testimony does start before I was born. My mother was 8.5 months pregnant with me, and my father, who I never knew, took a butcher knife to her and threatened to harm her, kill her. My religious background, I was Catholic. The priest, when he would get up and give a sermon, it would be maybe one little scripture out of a text and built a whole scenario around it, so we really weren't learning anything. My mom remarried when I was about 5 years old, just out of the second grade going into the third grade when the physical abuse started from my stepfather, especially the man in my life that came through my life. Even after that, it became hard to trust. There's got to be more to life than what's going on. The question is, where is God? I was missing something that I needed, and I needed it desperately already. And I said, God, you know, I am so tired of searching, so tired. I need the truth. I need your truth, the truth, not what anybody else says is the truth, but your truth, God. And I need it now. My friend and I, we were browsing at a bookstore. I was finding different DVDs that were on the shelf, and I found this one that was The Final Events by Amazing Facts and Doug Batchelor. With Pastor Doug and the way he taught, I loved the fact that he didn't preach to you. He talked to you. His method was question and answer, and so the questions that he would pose were questions I would have asked anyway. But then he came and gave answers strictly right from the Bible. They were not his answers or what he thought the answer should be. He pulled scripture out, scripture from scripture to scripture, and showed you how the Bible explains itself. It's hard to explain how much it has helped me to grow. For me, it has been the journey of knowing that God loves me no matter what. But also, it's been very important because on understanding the Bible, I understand too that forgiveness is a really central part of our life. And in order to let the fear go away, I have to forgive. I have to forgive my father for what he did. I have to forgive my stepfather for what he did. And I have to forgive myself for holding on. If I hadn't found Doug Batchelor, I don't know if I'd be here. That warmth that he has, that deep feeling, that desire that he has for people to know God, I think that resonates with me, and that's why I find Amazing Facts amazing. I found a brochure that was the Revelation seminar coming up from the church that it was. I didn't realize where it was going to be, but I said, I got to go to this. And I walked through the doors, and I looked around, and I said, thank you, God, I'm home. I have finally come home. Sorry. It was important to finally know the truth. My name is Julia.

Our pledges of good behavior are only as good as the people who make them, which is to say, not good at all. The litter of our broken promises to change, reform, and improve ourselves stretches back like resolutions at the end of January. And we aim too low. We have in mind trying to suppress our angry words. Christ has in mind an entirely new vocabulary, grounded in the knowledge that we, and all others, are deeply loved by Him. We imagine chocolates as the foible we intend to fix. Jesus knows that fear is at the root of all our failing, fear of the Father, of each other, of the future. And so His first word to us at every moment of doubt and discouragement is an assurance of His care. You can stop being afraid now. Grace always meets us where we are, but never leaves us where we were. The greatest and most joyful change is lived by those who most receive the gift of grace. So stay in grace.

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1: The Bible says in Exodus chapter 20, verse 3, and this is the first of the Ten Commandments, God says to us, "You shall have no other gods before me." We live in a world that is just filled with ideas, theories, philosophies, psychologies, ideologies, interpretations, speculations, and mesmerizing delusions. And yet, in the midst of all of this, God is talking to us. His first commandment that He wrote with His own finger on two tables of stone says, "You shall have no other gods before me." Listen to what James Madison, who was one of the founding fathers of the United States of America, had to say about the Ten Commandments. Quote, he said, "We have staked the whole future of American civilization not upon the power of government, but upon the capacity of each and all of us to govern ourselves, to control ourselves, and to sustain ourselves according to the Ten Commandments of God." Our world is just full of problems. We all have problems. And yet when God says, "You shall have no other gods before me," He's telling us that He's the answer. He's the solution. I heard about somebody who had a saying on their wall, and the plaque said, "Lord, I found the problem. It's me." And then the response was swift, and it said, "My child, I've got the answer, and it's me." And isn't that true? The first commandment says, "You shall have no other gods before me," and God wants to be first in your life and in my life. And if we'll do that, if we'll put God first, if we'll put Jesus first, if we'll accept Him as our Savior, we will be eternally grateful. We'll live forever. We'll be blessed more than we can possibly imagine if we'll keep the first commandment, "You shall have no other gods before me."
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0: The slamming of prison doors usually means confinement, a loss of freedom. It's not a sound you want to hear. Yet for some, the clang of iron bars marks the beginning of a new and better life. We're about to meet a man who spent much of his life behind prison bars, voluntarily. And his work there opened the door for many inmates to find true freedom when their hearts and minds and lives were unshackled. Dramatizing true life stories, this is Unshackled, the longest-running radio drama in history. 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Homeless people sleep in cars, under bridges, and most of all, in fear. For that reason, Pacific Garden Mission keeps its doors open, welcoming destitute souls 365 days a year, 24 hours every day. Because of friends who care enough to send financial gifts, the mission provides not only a safe place to sleep, but nourishing meals, showers and fresh clothing, and medical and dental care, all without charge. The goal has been the same, to provide a new life. And after the physical needs are met, counselors and pastors guide them toward that new life. Some find that transformation right away, others take longer. And the message of a new life is the message of this program. Now for broadcast around the earth, here is program number 3306 in the series Unshackled, the program that makes you face yourself and think. Inmates in the New Mexico State Penitentiary of Santa Fe published a magazine article in August 1961 that tells the story of Axel Bohlen. This is his unusual testimony right now on Unshackled.
1: Hello, Tom. Come right in. Pull up a chair. Sit down.
2: Thanks, Chaplain.
1: I almost didn't hear you knock. I was listening to a tape of Unshackled. A minute ago, they were having a barroom brawl. I wouldn't have heard you.
2: I listen to that program every time they run it in here.
1: Well, what do you think of the stories?
2: I like them. Are they really true?
1: They sure are. Many from people who received Christ at Pacific Garden Mission. I'm originally from Chicago and know the mission well.
2: I'm glad the warden gave you permission to play Unshackled here in the pen.
1: I'm glad you enjoy it. Many of the other inmates enjoy them too. It's making an impact on their lives.
2: Maybe there's hope for me.
1: Tom, there's always hope when Jesus Christ is involved.
2: As you know, I'm writing an article for the prison magazine, The Enchanted News. I only got a short time today, so can we get right at it?
1: Certainly. I know the routine here almost as well as the inmates. Go right ahead. What would you like to know?
2: How's a person come about being a prison chaplain anyway? You could be doing a bunch of other things.
1: That's probably true. I imagine that for every chaplain, there's a different story for the route that brought them to the chaplaincy. Mine was a rather long one. My mother was a devoted Christian woman, and she taught me the Bible early. I was baptized when I was about 12.
2: You must have been very proud that day. I don't know much about religion or baptisms, but I gather they're important to church people.
1: Well, they are, if you really believe and receive Christ. Deep down inside, almost hidden from myself, was the fact that I didn't really believe. But it took me a while to fully realize that fact.
2: How'd that come about?
1: Through my mother. She took seriously the words of the Bible, like Solomon's wisdom from the book of Proverbs. Train up a child in the way he should go, and when he is old, he will not depart from it. She not only read them, but she followed them.
3: That's okay, Axel. I'll do the dishes later. Just let me put them in the sink. I believe what the Bible says, Axel. For example, King Solomon said, "Train up a child in the way he should go, and when he is old, he will not depart from it." But it was God's eternal truth spoken through Solomon.
1: That why you make me go to Sunday school and church with you every week?
3: Yes. Above anything else, I want you to be a man of God, to know and love Jesus Christ.
1: I do, Mother. Ain't that why I got baptized a few years ago and joined the church?
3: I thought you loved the Lord, but during the years in high school, you changed. All those books they required you to read changed you, and not for the better.
1: Yeah, but, well, after reading them, I had lots of questions. Still got them. There's got to be better answers than what the Bible says.
3: The answers might be better, but God's word is true, and it will stand when all better answers prove to be just man's ideas.
1: I got to have facts, you know, evidence, and the Bible just don't cut it.
3: Axel, I think your problem is that what little belief you had was just repeating what I said, without any real faith of your own.
1: Okay. Then I got a question for you, Mother.
3: What is it?
1: Am I a Christian?
3: That's a good question for anyone to ask himself.
1: But I'm asking what you think.
3: I don't know if it's my place.
1: Hey, I don't mean to shock you or nothing. I just want to know what you think.
3: Well, Axel, I'd have to say you are not a Christian. Never were, just a religious church member. Jesus Christ is not your Savior, Master, and Lord. I don't believe you really repented of your sins and asked Him to forgive you and give you new life.
1: Mother never was the kind to mince words. I knew that if she said I wasn't a Christian, she meant it.
2: So what'd you think? Were you a Christian?
1: Well, I thought I was. But as the years passed, I examined my heart and actions. I knew in my heart that she was right. I wasn't a Christian.
2: But you was baptized and a church member.
1: True, but these were just external acts. Within me, I was empty. Life was not fulfilling. You see, in John chapter 3, Jesus was talking with a very religious man. And during the conversation, Jesus said, "Except a man be born again, he cannot see the kingdom of God." Then, a few verses later, he again said, "Ye must be born again." I had never been born again. I had never come to the place where I accepted by faith that Jesus had died on the cross for me and asked him to forgive my sins based upon that faith. That's what it means to be born again.
2: So you got yourself cleaned up or born again right then, huh?
1: Hardly. I lied for quite a while. Lived a lie. Also straight out lied, especially the first time someone asked me point blank, "Are you a Christian?"
2: What happened?
1: Well, after high school, I got a job with a big tractor manufacturing company. That was back during World War II, so it was good work with plenty of overtime. I placed God in the back of my mind and was working hard to get all the money I could. Mother, on the other hand, kept praying for me. I was working the evening shift, and a new man named Jake started to work nearby. He seemed like a nice fellow, so at 8 o'clock, when lunch break came, I introduced myself. Hi, name's Axel. I know you just started with us tonight. Thought you might like some company for lunch, or dinner, or whatever you want to call it.
4: That's mighty friendly of you. Thanks, I'd like that. Just call me Jake.
1: Okay, Jake. We can sit over here. Not much else available unless you go to the other side of the factory.
4: Any place is okay by me. The closer, the better. I'm hungry.
1: This is as good a place as any. Have a seat on this nice, comfortable pile of steel.
4: Fine by me. I've been on my feet too long.
1: Yeah, I guess I'll have peanut butter and jelly sandwich. Again. What's yours?
4: Don't know. Haven't looked. Hey, you haven't opened your lunch pail either. How'd you know it was peanut butter and jelly?
1: Made it myself. Can't make much except peanut butter and jelly. Once in a while, I throw on a piece of lunch meat, but mostly it's peanut butter.
4: Well, enjoy. Do you mind if I pray before I eat?
1: Of course not. No, not at all.
4: Good. Father, thank you for this meal. For good, honest work to do, and all your blessings. And thank you for this man, Axel. Use us according to your will. In Jesus' name, amen.
2: He prayed for his meal? Right there in the factory?
1: Sure did.
2: A regular fanatic, eh? How'd that sit with you?
1: Well, it made an impression on me. At first, I thought the same thing you did. Either this fellow was some kind of religious fanatic, or he has something I don't have. But as time went on and I got to know him better, I realized he was a fellow who really did live his biblical faith. Most of the people I knew were nothing but shams. Walk with the devil all week, then go to church on Sunday for an hour till they came out to live the same way. Jake was different.
2: How's that?
1: Well, he was consistent. What he believed, he lived. What he lived was like what is found in the Bible. And another thing, I noticed that he always carried a New Testament in his shirt pocket. He'd take it out at break time and read a little. Then the day came when Jake asked me a special question.
4: Hey, Axel. See this here little book I keep in my pocket?
1: Yep, I see it there. It looks like a New Testament.
4: Right. Do you know something about the Bible?
1: I was taught a bit when I was a kid.
4: Then maybe you know this verse. It's from Paul's letter to the Christians in Romans chapter 10. That if thou shalt confess with thy mouth the Lord Jesus, and shalt believe in thine heart that God hath raised him from the dead, thou shalt be saved. That seems pretty straightforward. Simple enough, don't you think?
1: Yeah, sure.
4: Then let me ask you something, Axel. Are you a Christian?
1: Me? I figured you knew. I joined the church back home, been baptized. Still go to church. Most Sundays, anyway. And I give money. Well, some, anyway, to church.
4: I didn't question those things. I asked, are you a Christian?
1: Well, I ain't a heathen.
4: Well, what about these guys we work with? Are they Christians?
1: Them? You hear them as much as I do. No way can you call them anything close to a Christian. Man, they're cussing all the time.
4: How about you, Axel? Don't you use some of the same kind of language?
1: Well, I guess sometimes. You know, when you're thrown in with a bunch of guys like this, it kind of rubs off on you a bit. It's not part of my ordinary vocabulary, you know. Hey, we got an extra day off this week. You got any plans?
2: Sounds like he got you good, huh?
1: I changed the subject real quick, because the last thing I wanted to do with him was to get into some kind of embarrassing religious conversation. As a matter of fact, I did everything I could to avoid him for the next several weeks.
0: We'll find out what lay ahead for Axel in just a moment. Now, though, here's Pacific Garden Missions President, Phil Kwiatkowski.
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1: As I said, Tom, I avoided Jake for a while. I deliberately sat as far away from him as I could at breaks so I wouldn't have to answer any more of his questions. And I even entered and left the factory by a different door for a while. But finally, I came to the conclusion that I was acting childish. So I rejoined him a couple of weeks later.
2: What do you think about that?
1: He never mentioned anything about it. But I did notice that the subject of religion didn't come up for a few days.
2: But eventually he brought it up again, right?
1: No. As a matter of fact, I brought it up myself. Hey, tell me something, Jake. This business about you praying before you dive into your lunch pail, how's come you do that all the time? You know, a guy can go to church without being a fanatic.
4: Do you remember the verse I read you a few weeks ago?
1: Most of it. I mean, some of it, I guess.
4: Let me read it to you again. Here it is. Romans 10, verse 9. That if thou shalt confess with thy mouth the Lord Jesus, and shalt believe in thine heart that God hath raised him from the dead, thou shalt be saved. You'll notice that the verse says, believe in thine heart.
1: I don't get it. We believe with our minds, you know, with our brains. It's a mental thing, ain't it?
4: That's not what the Bible says. The Bible uses the words, believe in thine heart. Real belief refers to the innermost part of who we are, the soul. Let me see. Axel, you got a girlfriend?
1: Kind of. Or non-gays or anything, but yeah, I like her.
4: Okay, look at it like this. You wouldn't say to your sweetheart, I love you with all my mind, would you?
1: No, that sounds a bit odd.
4: Right, it is a little odd. What you'd say is, I love you with all my heart. You're referring to the fundamental, deep, committed feeling within you. Being a Christian is not a question of church or ceremony or acting religious. It's a question of faith in God.
1: Then how does somebody really become a Christian?
4: Just what the Bible says. Repent of your sins and believe God. Have faith that Jesus Christ died for your sins. Accept his death for you as a fact. And trust that he will forgive your sin if you ask him to. And then, ask him. If you ask him, that's having faith. Trusting that what he said he would do, he will do. Understand?
1: It's a little confusing.
4: Okay, look at it this way. I have a dollar here, and I would like to give it to you. Do you think I mean that?
1: Yeah, I know you well enough to expect that you'll do what you say.
4: Okay, that's believing. Believing I'll keep my word. Now, I'm going to give you this dollar as a gift. Is it yours now?
1: Well, you still got it. I don't.
4: What do you have to do to make it yours?
1: I don't know. Reach out and grab it?
4: Exactly. That's receiving it. So you believe I'm going to give it to you, and you believe that it's yours once you received it from me?
1: Sure.
4: But it's still in my hand. You can act like it's yours, plan what you're going to do with it, even tell other people that it's yours. But it's not yours yet. Why?
1: Well, I haven't taken it yet.
4: The Bible calls that accepting it or receiving it.
1: Oh, I think I got it now. I believe you'll give me the dollar, but I actually need to take it before it's mine.
4: That's it. So take it.
1: Okay.
4: There. It's yours. Now and forever. That's how a person becomes a Christian. Believe that Jesus died for your sins and that God is offering you the gift of eternal life. Then receive that gift by saying to God, Lord, I am asking you to forgive my sins right now. Because of the blood of Jesus, I accept your sacrifice for my sins. At that point, God gives you two things. One is new life because the Holy Spirit comes to live in you. And the Bible says in 2 Corinthians chapter 5, if any man be in Christ, he is a new creature. And he also gives you eternal life. For the wages of sin is death, but the gift of God is eternal life through Jesus Christ our Lord.
1: And you're saying I can do that right now?
4: Yes. Why don't you pray right now, right here?
1: Okay. Well, God, if all this is true, I want my sins forgiven. I repent of my sins. I want to be a new person like Jake here says. I accept your gift and believe and trust in the sacrifice made by your son Jesus. Please, make me a Christian. Amen.
4: Amen. Sounds like it's time to get back to work.
1: Ain't we gonna wait for God to answer my prayer?
4: If you're sincere, He already did.
2: And that was all there was to it?
1: Sure was. For me, it was just the sense of tranquility. A knowledge that God had done what He'd promised. I'd never felt such a peace before.
2: Okay, so that's how you became a Christian. How'd you decide to be a prison chaplain?
1: That began when one night another factory worker, who was also a Christian, came up to Jake and me.
6: Hi, guys.
1: Hi, Rosie.
4: Hello, Rosie.
1: So, how you doing?
6: Oh, just fine. I want to ask you something, Jake.
4: What's that?
6: I've been thinking about taking some Bible classes. Got this here catalog, and I was wondering if you could look it over and recommend one or two of them for me?
4: I'd be glad to. Let me see it.
6: And Axel, why don't you come along and take some Bible classes, too?
1: Me? You sure you gotta be kidding. I ain't gonna be a preacher.
6: Neither am I. I just want to know the Bible better.
4: Axel, she's right. It's a good idea. Every Christian should learn more about the Bible. I've taken some of the classes. It's great stuff, whether you're going to be a preacher or a tool and die maker, or a riveter for that matter.
6: Think about it, Axel. We got a couple of weeks before the next set of classes begins.
2: Let me guess. You took the classes.
1: Slowly at first, but it wasn't long before I started working the graveyard shift full-time and taking a full load of classes during the day.
2: Must have been hard.
1: And I was getting only 3 or 4 hours of sleep a day.
2: How long did that go on?
1: Well, both the school and my supervisor agreed to let me try it for a half a semester, and once I found out how difficult it was going to be, I would voluntarily cut back my hours. At mid-semester, I went to my factory supervisor and told him that I needed to quit rather than just cut back, but he wouldn't let me. He adjusted my schedule and let me work part-time. Then he told me that he'd be glad to give me full-time hours when classes were on break. He said, "Bolin, one way or another, you're going to get through school," and God allowed me to keep my job and graduate.
2: Then what?
1: After graduation, I pastored a couple of churches, but the whole time I had the definite feeling that God was leading me to work in prison, Santa Fe in particular, and here I am.
2: So what's your schedule like here at the pen?
1: Well, I start each day about 7:45 with a group of fellows who want to start their day by spending a few minutes in prayer. Then there are administrative affairs to care for and a good deal of counseling. Mornings usually end by practicing with the prison choir. Then each day, after the noon hour, I try to visit in one of the different units. You know, just make myself available to the men and get to know them a little better. On Friday afternoons, I have a Bible study over at the women's facility.
2: I hear you sometimes help cons who are about to be released.
1: In fact, this morning, one of the women told me she was getting out in a couple of weeks. She wants to remain a strong Christian on the outside.
2: So, if it ain't confidential, what'd you say to her?
1: Nothing confidential about it. I told her, each day, read your Bible and prayerfully commit to something she read that day. Pray for other Christians and ask God to use her to advance His kingdom each day. And be sure to spend time with other Christians.
2: Wait, how can she know Christians on the outside? If she's been in prison, she hasn't been around church people on the outside.
1: You're right. But one of the things I do is to arrange for Christians on the outside to meet and work with men and women who have come to Christ in prison. Several groups out there help inmates make a successful return to society.
2: So how many of them end up back here?
1: 2 Corinthians chapter 5, verse 17 says, "If any man, or woman, be in Christ, he is a new creature." And as a new creature, they live a new lifestyle. I have to say that thanks to God's grace, in the lives of the people He changes, I've not known any to return. But it's not whether they return or not that concerns me the most. It's whether or not they are born again. That's the reason I'm a prison chaplain. To point the men and women of the New Mexico State Penitentiary at Santa Fe to the only one who can make them free and give them a new life, Jesus Christ.
2: You know, Chaplain, I came here to talk to you for an article I'm writing for the Enchanted News, but I got lots more than I expected. Listening to your story about coming to Jesus has really impacted me. If Jesus really did die for my sins, and I kind of believe he did, then I want that gift he offers. Would you pray for me?
1: Gladly. Lord, you see that Tom here is opening his heart to you. You know his innermost thoughts and all things about him. Listen to him and answer his prayer for salvation. Amen. Tom, why don't you talk to God? He's waiting to hear from you.
2: God, I heard what the chaplain said about believing and receiving you. I've done some pretty bad stuff. If you forgive me, I'd sure appreciate it. I believe Jesus died for my sins. I want your gift of eternal life. Make me a new person, Lord. Thank you, God. Bye. I mean, amen.
0: One evening in a noisy factory, Axel Bolin received new life in Jesus Christ. Throughout his career at the New Mexico State Penitentiary, Chaplain Bolin ministered to countless men and women who found real freedom and a new life while confined behind prison walls. Inmate Tom was one of those who gave his life to Christ. Listening friend, you may or may not be a prisoner behind iron bars, but we are all prisoners to sin. And God offers to each of us the opportunity to release from sin's grip and start a new life in Jesus. Today could be your day of freedom. Just like Axel and Tom, recognize that you're a sinner. Then ask God to forgive your sin and give you that new life. If you need additional help in making this crucial decision, get in touch with Pacific Garden Mission, 1458 South Canal Street, Chicago, Illinois, 60607. 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

0: Growing up, I never felt love. I only knew fear and loneliness and a lot of anger. When I was about 15, my dad came back into my life. We became really close. And he told me, you know, if you want like a real change, you want to get out of here and you want a real family unit, you join the military. And so I was 17 and we walked to the recruiter's office and he signed me up to join the Air Force. And that same year, I went straight to basic training. And I remember this one day, he called me and I was irritated because I told him I couldn't talk and he tried to keep me on the phone. I was like, hey dad, you know, I'll call you back later, okay? So I get off work and I remember I was laying in bed and I was like, oh man, I didn't call my dad, I should have. And immediately I get a text message, and I'll never forget this, but the text message read, please forgive me for what I'm about to do. Daddy loves you, he always loves you. And I just knew immediately that something bad happened. And I get a call back from my mom, and she's crying uncontrollably. And I said, Mom, what happened? And she said, your daddy hurt himself. And I said, is he okay? She says, no, Shell, he's not okay. Your dad's dead. I lost it completely. From that day, I was not the same person. I didn't even want to be around anymore because I felt like he was really just the only one that I had in my life that really understood me, that was always there for me. And I didn't even know if I believed in God, but I was angry at God and I blamed him. The rest of that time, I just drank and I didn't care about anything, anyone. I ended up trying to take my own life. But if my dad can do it, I can do it too. I was going to work one day and right before I decided to check my Facebook and I see that I got a message from somebody and it just simply said, hey, didn't you used to work at 24 Hour Fitness? That kind of gave me like a happy memory, happy feeling, and I haven't felt that in a long time. And we kept talking. And eventually I opened up to him and he sends me a Bible. He actually highlighted some passages in the Bible and he told me to take a look at this Bible and read those passages. And I started reading and I felt like almost a sense of peace. And he was saying, you know, if you really want to understand the Bible, you know, I think you should check out this group. They're called Amazing Facts Ministries. I hook up my headphones and I turn on Bible Answers Live. And the very first question, if somebody who commits suicide, whether they can actually go to heaven. And that moment, I felt immediate peace about my father's death. And I was so excited because I just couldn't believe it. We arranged that I would go out and go visit him, my now husband, for about a week. And the whole time we watched sermons from Pastor Doug and we busted out the study guides that he had. So I never felt true happiness and I didn't really know what happiness was until I started watching some of the sermons from Amazing Facts Ministries and doing those Bible studies. I felt like finally that there was a purpose for my life. I didn't want to die anymore and I want to be baptized. I want to give my life to God. I honestly know I would not be here if it weren't for Amazing Facts. It took Amazing Facts to help me mend that relationship with myself and then make a relationship with God. I am extremely thankful, extremely blessed beyond what I deserve, and I know that every single day.
1: So what is love? But a way of knowing that the universe is not the random, unconfigured emptiness that made us feel lonely? And what is grace? But a way of seeing all of it, the little joys, the grand exhilarations, the trusting friendships we form, as part of one great plan unfolding for our good. Grace didn't start when we discovered it, when we were suddenly aware we needed hope and freedom, when the crushing weight of our mistakes was taken off our backs. God's deep and saving care for each of us was just as true when we were blind to it, and when our arrogance declared we were the masters of our fate. In all those long and desperate nights, we fought with life and tried to force the future to our will, God still was compassionate and merciful, slow to get angry, and filled with unfailing love. The arc of all we know is toward the love that will not let us go. Behind each moment, in each day, through all the setbacks and successes, grace has been preparing us for joy, for peace, for trusting love. Why wait another hour to let your life align again with all that Christ is doing? I am the one who is, who always was, and who is still to come, he says. Receive the grace that always has been there for you, and stay in it.
2: Energizing your soul through the inspired Word of God, this is your daily devotional reading.
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0: no one need err. If ye continue in my word, then are ye my disciples indeed, and ye shall know the truth, and the truth shall make you free. John chapter 8, verses 31 and 32. If the world hate you, said Christ, ye know that it hated me before it hated you. You have entertained the opinion that the reason why the world is so much opposed to us as a people is that we are too unsocial, too plain in our dress, and too strict in regard to amusements, withdrawing ourselves from them too much in practice as well as in precept. You have thought that if we would be less exclusive and would mingle more with the world, their opinions and impressions of us would be greatly modified. But no greater mistake could affect the human mind. Said Christ, if ye were of the world would love his own. But because ye are not of the world, but I have chosen you out of the world, therefore the world hateth you. Remember the word that I said unto you, the servant is not greater than his Lord. If they have persecuted me, they will also persecute you. If they have kept my saying, they will keep yours also. But all these things will they do unto you for my name's sake, because they know not him that sent me. These are the words of one of whom even his enemies were forced to admit, never man spake like this man. The words of men express their own human thoughts, but those of Christ are spirit and life. If ye continue in my word, he says, then are ye my disciples indeed. He that is of God heareth God's words. But these divine utterances find no place in the heart of one who is of the world and loves its pleasures. God has given us specific directions so that no one need err. Man shall not live by bread alone, he says, but by every word that proceedeth out of the mouth of God. The truth given by inspiration is profitable for doctrine, for reproof, for correction, for instruction in righteousness. Not by one word, not by many words, but by every word that God has spoken shall man live. You cannot disregard one word, a single injunction that he has given, however trifling it may seem to you, and be safe. Whosoever therefore shall break one of these least commandments and shall teach men so, he shall be called the least in the kingdom of heaven. But whosoever shall do and teach them, the same shall be called great in the kingdom of heaven. Whosoever will willfully break one command cannot in spirit and in truth keep any of them. He may claim that with the exception of what he may regard as slight deviations, he keeps them all. Yet if he willingly offends in one point, he is guilty of all. This passage was taken from Testimonies for the Church, Volume 5, pages 433 and 434. Our Daily Bread, May 21st.
1: I encourage you to be ye doers of the word and not hearers only. 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
1: I'm reading from Exodus chapter 20, verses 4 to 6. This is the second commandment of the Big Ten. God says, "You shall not make any graven image or any likeness of anything that is in heaven above or in the earth beneath or in the water under the earth. You shall not bow down to them nor serve them, for I, the Lord your God, am a jealous God, visiting the iniquity of the fathers upon the children to the third and fourth generation of them that hate me, and showing mercy to thousands of them that love me and keep my commandments." This is commandment number 2. If you analyze these verses, it basically says that we are to have no idols, no statues, nothing before God, that He is jealous. He wants a personal, deep, living relationship with each of us, and that we are to love Him and keep His commandments. Obviously, we shouldn't bow down to statues, but there are a lot of things, if we're not careful, that can become idols, such as money, cars, television, websites, cell phones, video games, and even ourselves. Just about anything can become an idol before God. God's Word says to us that He wants us to love Him and keep His commandments and put him first in our lives. God is calling us higher than the dirt and the miasma and the pollution of this world. He's calling us up into the pure light and the sunshine of heaven. And He says, "If you love me, keep my commandments." His voice to us today is no idols. He doesn't want any things, especially statues or cars or money or anything else, to be more important to us than a living relationship with Him. That's the second commandment, and you have just heard His voice today.
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Warning. 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And the music, oh yeah, it slaps.

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0: appropriate attire. She is not afraid of the snow for her household, for all her household are clothed with scarlet. Proverbs chapter 31, verse 21. Our clothing, while modest and simple, should be of good quality, of becoming colors, and suited for service. It should be chosen for durability rather than display. It should provide warmth and proper protection. The wise woman described in the Proverbs is not afraid of the snow for her household, for all her household are clothed with double garments. Our dress should be cleanly. Uncleanliness in dress is unhealthful and thus defiling to the body and to the soul. In all respects, the dress should be healthful. Above all things, God desires us to be in health, health of body and of soul. And we are to be workers together with Him for the health of both soul and body. Both are promoted by healthful dress. It should have the grace, the beauty, the appropriateness of natural simplicity. Christ has warned us against the pride of life, but not against its grace and natural beauty. He pointed to the flowers of the field, to the lily, unfolding in its purity, and said, "Even Solomon in all his glory was not arrayed like one of these." Thus, by the things of nature, Christ illustrates the beauty that heaven values, the modest grace, the simplicity, the purity, the appropriateness that would make our attire pleasing to Him. Perfect health depends upon perfect circulation. Special attention should be given to the extremities that they may be as thoroughly clothed as the chest and region over the heart. Let our sisters dress plainly, as many do, having the dress of good material, durable, modest, appropriate for this age, and let not the dress question fill the mind. My Life Today, May 21st.
1: I encourage you to be ye doers of the word and not hearers only. Thank you for listening, and be sure to join us tomorrow for your daily devotional reading.

was 3 years and a half, my parents divorced. Their divorce really violently affected my life and my childhood. And I was traumatized, devastated, and my heart was broken. Since then, I grew up, I really want to get healed. So I got a chance in 1983 when I was 21 years to go to Belgium. So I said I was free, I want to get healed. At that time in 1983, there was a new age thing. I thought maybe with this supernatural thing, there was in new age, they have a lot of promises. I think maybe they can, with this supernatural method, I can get healed. But I ended up with a serious depression. Only one day people introduced me to Jesus. I met Jesus. He is the one who healed my broken heart. Nobody else, nothing else. I tried many things, the worldly thing, and nothing and nobody really can heal my broken heart. Jesus is the only one. And when I met Jesus years after, when one day I saw there in the street there was an old man incense speak to herself and pick up the cigarette from the street. When I saw her, I said to myself, with tears came out of my eyes, I said to myself, if I didn't meet Jesus, I would end my life like this woman. So Jesus is really, he gave me the purpose of my life and everything, and he healed my broken heart.

One week ago, we sang as though we never could forget, Christ the Lord is risen today. But Tuesday turned out rainy, in the skies and in our eyes. By Wednesday, all the grievances, both small and great, began their dread familiar march. The pushy colleague who thinks only of himself, the rising price for food and gas, the memories of broken things that fill our thoughts when sleep won't come. Whatever Easter meant has drifted to the margins of our days. The flowers fade. The bright white light has dimmed. And so we must remind each other of the power of good news. You were once dead because of your failures and sins, but God forgave your sins and gave you new life through Christ. By grace you have been saved through faith, and this is not from yourselves, it is the gift of God. This means that anyone who belongs to Christ has become a new person. The old life is gone, a new life has begun. Headlines rage and prices soar. Worries come and thunder roars. But one clear fact remains. Christ is alive and walks a road near you. So stay in grace.

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1: I'm reading from Exodus chapter 20, verse 7. This is the third commandment of the ten. You shall not take the name of the Lord your God in vain, for the Lord will not hold him guiltless who takes his name in vain. This is number 3 of the big 10 that God wrote with his own finger on solid stone. To take the name of God in vain basically means to use his name, to speak his name irreverently, carelessly, or as a swear word. It also means to call ourselves followers of God and yet to really live like the devil. These are all ways of breaking the third commandment. One time I was down at a river for a quiet afternoon and I saw this little girl. She was about 4 or 5 and she was frolicking in the shallow water and she stubbed her toe and then she just shouted out, "Ouch, oh God, I hurt myself." And she wasn't thinking about God. And I thought about that. I looked at her and I thought, you know, why don't people say, oh Muhammad or oh Buddha or oh Confucius? Why do they use the name of God? And I concluded that the reason is because human hearts naturally are inclined, sinful human hearts, to break God's law. And the Lord says he will not hold us guiltless if we take his name in vain. But the good news is that 2,000 years ago, God became a human and he paid the price. He died on a cruel cross for you and for me so that he could take our guilt and our sin and then forgive us and give us a brand new life, a new start. So we could use his name reverently and respectfully, and also live the genuine life and not act like the devil. The third commandment says, in God's book, God's law, you shall not take the name of the Lord your God in vain. You have just heard his voice today.
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0: Oneness with Christ. Let everyone that nameth the name of Christ depart from iniquity. If a man therefore purge himself from these, he shall be a vessel unto honor, sanctified and meet for the master's use, and prepared unto every good work. 2 Timothy chapter 2, verses 19 through 21. Oneness with Christ depends on the renewing of the mind by the Holy Spirit. Thus we are strengthened to walk in newness of life, receiving from Christ the forgiveness of our sins. He who has the faith which works by love and purifies the soul is a cleansed vessel, sanctified and meet for the Master's use. Self is dead. All disunion, all selfish thoughts, words, and actions are the fruit of the working of an unholy spirit upon the mind. Under the influence of this spirit, words are spoken which do not reveal the Savior. Christ is not formed within the hope of glory. Those who live thus are sinners, though they may be disguised as saints. Those who receive Christ are meek and lowly in heart. Christ opens within their hearts a living fountain of water, which springs up unto eternal life, refreshing the souls of others. The lives of those who eat the bread of life and drink the water of salvation are purified by the grace of God. Let all study the Word. Let not any man burden his soul with so many burdens that he cannot study the precious lessons Christ has given. The Word of God is not half comprehended. If each one would proclaim a fast for his own soul, studying the Word of God with earnest prayer and reading only those books which would help him to gain a clearer knowledge of the Word, God's people would have much more spiritual health and strength, much more spiritual knowledge and understanding than they now reveal. We need to seek God that we may find Him precious to our souls. We need to keep Him as our abiding guest and companion, never parting from Him. To be one with Christ in God is the privilege of every soul. But in order to be this, we must be meek and lowly, teachable and obedient. Shall we not be of that number who make a business of securing, by earnest prayer and faithful practice, the faith that works by love and purifies the soul? This Day with God, May 21st.
1: I encourage you to be ye doers of the word and not hearers only. Thank you for listening, and be sure to join us tomorrow for your daily devotional reading.

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1: The September 11th attacks had a profound impact on my life. But actually, the story starts a month before the attacks, when a very good friend of mine named Marina came to visit me in New York. She was living out here in California, but she came to visit, and we began a relationship at that time. So when the attacks happened a month later, she was really there for me, and she got me through it. I was living about 1,000 feet from the World Trade Center at the time in a school housing, and I felt more than I saw the towers have the impact with the planes, and when they fell down, I had never been in an earthquake at that point in my life, but it remains to this day the two biggest earthquakes I've been in, even after many years here in California. It was really terrifying. But after that time, I lived through it again every night when I slept, and sometimes when I didn't sleep. I slept very little over about the next year after that. And I made a lot of bad choices just because I was so badly scarred by it. And I was seeing a psychiatrist, and he put me on some drugs, and it didn't really help, but he didn't have anything else to offer me. And I graduated that May, and I got an overnight job, not really doing what I studied for, but I was just such a mess. And so at the end of 2002, I made a decision that I needed to change my environment. I packed whatever I could in a suitcase, and I hopped on a plane, and I moved out here to California. I still wasn't part of a church at that time, and I didn't join a church right away. It was several years before spirituality re-entered my life in any way. I was flat broke. I spent a few years spending more money than I had, and so in a desperate attempt to correct that situation, I answered an ad in the newspaper to open an insurance agency, of all things. And I went to the office of the insurance company in question, and I met with the district manager. He answered all of my questions and allayed all my fears, and so I decided to do it. And I worked with him for about 1 year. And he eventually asked me to join him in a Bible study at his home that he was starting. So I said yes. And so he and I studied together for about 14 months, and it completely changed my life. I didn't realize it at the time, but the studies that I was doing with Hugh were the Amazing Facts study guides. The most amazing thing about it to me was that the Bible contained things that were so radically different than I had ever been taught. I felt such a burden inside me after even just 2 or 3 weeks of studying. I felt a burden to share it with other people because it was so radical and it was so different. And it brought me such, I don't know, joy, I guess, to know these things. I almost felt like I'd stumbled upon a secret, and I wanted to share it with as many people as I could. Coming here to AFCO is a life-changing experience. I haven't regretted coming here for a moment. We met a homeless man when we were handing out books in downtown Sacramento one Sabbath afternoon. And he was very interested in the literature, and when we told him about the meetings that were coming up, he was very interested in those as well. So we have befriended him, we've studied with him, and we've brought him to these meetings, and we've seen such an amazing change in his life in such a short period of time as he has learned directly from the Bible all these amazing truths of God, and he's agreed to be baptized. Amazing Facts played an integral part of my spiritual walk and my conversion experience. It would not have been even close to the same without them. They reach people in every walk of life through their webcasts, their videos, their publications, the AFCO program. They're so multifaceted that they really take the gospel mission very seriously. Amazing Facts is this beacon of light into a dark world to bring people out of the darkness and into

The storybooks of Christmas brim with narratives of hidden visits and secret surveys of our kindness. In our extravagance and parties, Jesus visits those who bear his name disguised as a destitute old man, a homeless young woman, or a lonely child shut out from all the feasting and the revelry. And we lower our heads and promise to do better, and actually drop our extra change into the Salvation Army bucket when we leave the stores laden with our gifts. But the truest narrative of Christmas is about the gift of presence. God with us, for us, Emmanuel, who will not let us go. It is the gracious presence of our God we celebrate at Christmas. He walked our streets, he ate our food, he knew hard work and sweat and pain. He celebrated friendship. Grace is the gift of presence, not of presence. Christ became a human to erase our loneliness, our fear, our dread. His life brought light to everyone. Welcome him again into the inn of your soul and stay in grace.

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1: I'm reading from Exodus chapter 20, verses 8 through 11. This is the forgotten fourth commandment. Remember, God says. If you look at all the Ten Commandments, only one says remember. Remember the Sabbath day to keep it holy. 6 days you shall labor and do all your work, but the seventh day is the Sabbath. If you study this from the Bible, the seventh day really starts sundown Friday night to sundown Saturday night. That's the biblical seventh day. And it says it is the Sabbath of the Lord. It's not the Sabbath of the Jews. It's God's Sabbath, of the Lord your God. In it you shall not do any work on that day. Verse 11 says, for in 6 days the Lord made. Who is the Lord that made? If you compare this verse with John chapter 1, verse 10, the Bible is very clear, the New Testament is clear, that it was Jesus Christ who made this world in the beginning. And that reveals to us that the Sabbath really is Jesus Christ's day. He made the heaven and the earth, the sea, and all that in them is, and he rested on the seventh day. Wherefore the Lord blessed the Sabbath day and hallowed it, that special day. I travel a lot. If my kids say to me, Daddy, don't forget to bring us a surprise, it's important to them. If my wife sends me to the store and says, honey, don't forget the bread, that's important to her. If I forget our anniversary, of course, I'm in big trouble. When someone says, remember, don't forget, it means something to them. And when God says here in the fourth commandment of the ten, remember the Sabbath day to keep it holy, he means what he says because it's important to him. And if we do it, we'll be blessed as well. You have just heard His Voice Today.
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That's 92.1 FM, KWJD, live from Onalaska, Washington, because faith meets the airwaves here. And the music, oh yeah, it slaps.

Hello friends, this is Doug Batchelor. In 1914, British World War I soldier Private Thomas Hughes tossed a green bottle in the English Channel containing a letter to his wife. He was killed 2 days later fighting in France.

0: But then in 1999, fisherman Steve Goen found the bottle while fishing in the Thames River. It was eventually delivered to Hugh's 86-year-old daughter who was living in New Zealand. Some messages seem like they're delayed. Stay with us, friends. We're going to learn more as Amazing Facts brings you this edition of Bible Answers Live.
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1: My name is John Ross. Good evening, listening friends. Pastor Doug, let's begin the program with prayer. Father, once again, we ask you to be with us as we study your word this evening. Be with those who are listening, wherever they might be. And Lord, we do ask for wisdom. We recognize that the Bible is your book, and in order to correctly understand it, we want the leading of the Holy Spirit. Mm-hmm. So we invite your presence. In Jesus' name, amen.
0: Amen.
1: Pastor Doug, you opened the program by talking about a delayed delivery. Not just a matter of weeks or months, but years for that letter to get, well, eventually to the daughter. But boy, that was a long delay.
0: Yeah, it's amazing that it was found at all. He just, mm-hmm. on a whim, took the notes, scratched it out, put it in a green beer bottle, tossed it in the English Channel. He knew he was on his way to the front lines, and eventually it was found, and his wife had passed away, but it was delivered to his daughter, who at this point was 86 years mm-hmm. old and living in the in New Zealand. And sometimes it seems like when we think about delay, some people think the Lord's coming has been delayed. Mm-hmm. And Jesus foretold that that would be the case, even as recently as 2 days ago. Another prominent ministry had been foretelling a date for the Lord's coming, and that date came and went. We were not that ministry. The Bible says no man knows the day and the hour, but Jesus did tell us that it is going to seem like he has been delayed when the time finally comes. In Matthew 24, where Jesus is talking about the second coming, he said, "Who then is a faithful and wise servant whom his Lord has made ruler over his household to give them their meat in due season? He'll make that servant ruler over all that he has. But if that evil servant," and this is verse 49, Matthew 24, 49, "if that evil servant will say in his heart, 'My Lord delays his coming,' and then shall begin to smite his fellow servants and eat and drink with the drunken, the Lord of that servant will come in a day that he's not looking for him." You know, even in the parable Jesus tells in the next chapter, chapter 25, when the parable of the 10 virgins, it says, when the bridegroom was delayed. Mm-hmm. And then you think about when Moses went up the mountain to get the 10 commandments. It says, when they saw that Moses delayed coming back, it was a time of testing. And we've always believed that as we near the end of time, the Lord has told us, there may seem like there's a delay. That's why in Revelation it says, here's the patience of the saints and those that keep the commandments of God and have the faith of Jesus. And so maybe folks are wondering about, how do you interpret these prophecies about the second coming? And is the Lord going to come on time, or is he late? We have a special offer that's going to help answer that question.
1: We have a book entitled Anything But Secret. It's talking about the second coming of Jesus, dealing with some of these prophecies. If you'd like to receive this absolutely free, call us on our resource line. The number is 800 800-835-6747. And you can ask for the book, Anything But Secret. Again, the number is 800-835-6747. Ask for the book, Anything But Secret. Well, Pastor Doug, I think we're ready to go to the phone lines. Our first call of this evening is Victor, and he's calling from New York, listening on WMCA. Victor, you're on the air.
2: Yes, I am. I'm right here.
0: Hi, Victor. How are you?
2: I'm doing very well, Mr. Batchelor. I've got a question regarding Jesus Christ, his kingship, and his high priesthood. We're told that he's from the line of Melchizedek, which I understand. And when you look in a little further, you get biblical evidence as to his kingship. We receive the lineage shown to us in the book of Matthew, also in the book of Luke. But as far as his priesthood goes, there seems to be no biblical evidence. We're told he's priest, but was no biblical evidence. He does not come from the line of Levi, and from what I understand, all the high priests need to come from the line of Levi.
0: Well, I would respectfully disagree. I think there was a priesthood before you ever get to Levi. The patriarchs of the various clans offered sacrifice for their families. Abraham was the high priest, for instance, of his tribe before Israel was ever born, Jacob was ever born. Job, he offered sacrifice and interceded for his family. And so then when it talks about the priesthood of Melchizedek, I think Paul is making a point in Hebrews that Jesus comes from a priesthood that is separate from the priesthood of Aaron, that precedes the priesthood of Aaron. It goes all the way back. And then, you know, you get to Hebrews, it also tells us, for we have such a high priest that has entered into the presence of God, and it says that's Jesus. So you're right, it's not after any Jewish line, as with Levi or Aaron, but it's after the tribal kingship of the kind that Melchizedek had. And by the way, Melchizedek is a type of Christ in the story where Abraham greets him on his way back from the battle. It says Melchizedek came out bringing bread and wine. Of course, Jesus, he basically consecrated the New Testament with us when he offered the grape juice and the bread. And then it says that the name Melchizedek means King of Righteousness. And it says he's without beginning or end, meaning there's no genealogy given for Melchizedek in the Bible, so it looks like he's endless, and Jesus is from everlasting to everlasting. And then Abraham pays tithe to him, and typically, you know, the people would pay priests to the greater, and the people would pay their tithe rather to the priests. And so Paul is making an analogy that Christ is after an order or a type of priesthood like Melchizedek.
1: You know, it's also interesting when you look at both Exodus as well as Leviticus, and even all the way down into Numbers, God called for the firstborn to be consecrated to him for special service. But then you read over in Numbers chapter 3, verse 41, where it says, "And you shall take the Levites for me, I am the Lord, instead of all of the firstborn amongst the children of Israel." So the firstborn was to be consecrated to God to be in a special way in his service, but then God chose the tribe of Levi to do that special work. So in a sense, Christ is the firstborn, and he does function in that role as high priest. And Hebrews chapter 8 verse 1 says that we have a high priest who ascended up into heaven, who is ministering on our behalf.
2: And the previous quote was from Numbers 3:41, you say?
1: Numbers 3:41.
2: Terrific. Thank you very much.
0: You're welcome. And now we have a study guide that deals with the subject of the sanctuary, don't we?
1: Mm-hmm.
0: And is that the one, God Drew the Plans?
1: God Drew the Plans.
0: Talks about the priesthood of Christ, and that we know technically we are a nation of kings and priests also. Hey, Pastor Ross, you know, before we take our next call, I forgot to mention when we started out, we are streaming today. We're still doing these test runs of our video streaming of this program. If people would like to tune in, they can just type in live.amazingfacts.org, and they can join us visually as well as through the auditory senses.
1: All right, next call is Ron, and he is listening from Dixon, Tennessee. Ron, welcome to the program.
3: Good evening, and thank you for taking my call.
0: You're welcome.
3: This comes from Numbers chapter 22, verses 20 through 22. And what it says is, "And God called Balaam at night and said to him, 'If the men come to call you, rise and go with them. But only the word which I speak to you, that you shall do.' So Balaam rose in the morning, saddled his donkey, and went with the princes to Moab," or princes of Moab. Verse 22, "Then God's anger was aroused because he went." Now, it seems to me that he did what God told him to do, so why was his anger aroused? Well, I have a theory, but I want to hear Pastor Tuck's response.
0: Okay. Yeah, it is a difficult passage, but if you read earlier in Numbers, when Balak first sent messengers and said, you know, come and curse Israel, God told them very definitively, do not go because this is my people, I've blessed them. But they were offering Balaam rewards, and he really coveted after the rewards. And he kept saying, look, hang around a little longer, maybe God will change his mind. And so the Lord basically said, well, if I leave the door open for you to go, will you go? And he went running after the rewards that he might get to curse the people God had said he blessed. And so really, the Lord tested him, and then when the angel withstood him in the way, he said, you know, I'm surprised that you were going to do this.
1: Mm-hmm. You know, there are times where God will allow people to make their own choices. Even if God reveals his will, he does give people freedom. And he was able to use that situation to really illustrate God's blessing upon Israel, and yet it was never God's first choice or first option.
0: One more example, Ron, would be where it wasn't Jesus' will that Judas turn into a traitor, but at the Last Supper, when Judas had his mind made up to get that 30 pieces of silver, Jesus said, do what thou doest quickly. That doesn't mean that the Lord wanted him to, but he had his heart set on it.
3: The second part of God's instruction to him, though, brings another question. It's like he was giving him a chance to go, but not accept it, but say, it says, but only the word which I speak to you, that you shall do.
0: Yes.
3: So it's like you go with him, and then when you get there, you do what I tell you.
0: Yeah, and
3: but he never got that chance.
0: No, well, he didn't actually get there, and I think he wanted to curse Israel and get the reward, but God was letting him know before he left that even more than any prophet, he said, I am not even going to allow you to utter. When the Spirit comes on you, you are going to say what I tell you to say. You're not going to even be allowed to utter a curse. And so I think he was giving him additional warning.
1: You know,
3: I thought he never got there because the donkey stopped.
0: No, he does end up going, and he does. Every time he opens his mouth to try to curse Israel, a blessing comes out.
3: Okay.
1: You know, that also illustrates that even though God gives people freedom, there is a point where God says, you can't go any further than this. And in this case, God wouldn't allow this curse to come upon Israel because God had blessed his people.
0: All right. Hey, appreciate your call. Thank you, Ron.
1: We've got Barry listening from Queens, New York. Barry, welcome to the program.
4: Yes, thank you for taking my call. Quick question. Well, I wanted to know, is it biblical for a woman to be a pastor?
0: You know, that's a very direct question, and this always is a very contentious subject. I mean, I've seen churches divide over this as much as just about anything. But I've got to give you a Bible answer. We're committed to that on this program, and there is no example in the Bible of a woman being ordained as a pastor, apostle, priest, elder. Those are the pastorly roles in the Bible, or the equivalents. You do have women who are evangelists. You do have women that are prophets. But that's really a different role. The Bible does present a patriarchal spiritual leadership, that husbands should be the servant leaders in their homes. Everyone that offers sacrifice in the Bible, they are consistently men. There are seven miracle babies born in the Bible that are types of Christ. You know, Isaac was a miracle birth because Sarah was barren, and John the Baptist and Samson's mother, angels appeared during all these births, or there were visions. all of them are male children because they're all types of Christ. And it's not that God is a chauvinist. It's just that, you know, there are distinctions between men and women. And in God's arrangement of the family, he designed that men should be the priests of the family. And but there's roles for women to minister in a thousand capacities. But the pastoral role is consistently in the Bible identified as a male role. You know, we have a book on that. I can send you, Barry. I don't know if you're aware you can take this down or remember it, but it's a book that I wrote on the subject called Women in Ministry, and we'll send you a free copy. It's got all the scriptures on it, Women in Ministry.
5: The number to call is 800-835-6747. You can ask for the book Women in Ministry, and we'll be happy to send that out to you, Barry, or anybody else wanting to learn more about the subject. We have Vic, who is listening from Detroit. Vic, welcome to the program.
6: Good evening, gentlemen. Thank you for taking my call. I have a question for you. I got your booklet, Are the Dead Really Dead?
0: Uh-huh.
6: And I was going over it. But in the Bible, when John was put in prison, and they told John that they were going to kill him, and he didn't care, he said, absent and body present with the Lord. Can you explain that to me?
0: Yes. First of all, John doesn't say that in prison. There's no scripture where you're going to hear John the Baptist saying that. It is Paul that says that.
6: Paul.
0: That might be who talking about. It's easy to. I've done that before myself. I got my John and my Peter mixed up before, and mixed up Paul and Moses and all kinds of things. So, when Paul says to be absent from the body is to be present with the Lord, that's really talking about. When we die, the next thing we're aware of is the presence of the Lord in the resurrection. Because when a saved person dies, they have no consciousness of time. And for them, it's a moment, a twinkling of an eye, and if you die in a saved condition, next thing you know, you're in the presence of the Lord. It's the resurrection. So the scripture's consistent.
6: Okay.
0: Yeah. And Paul and Jesus refer to death as a sleep.
6: Okay. Can I ask you another one real quick? It'll
0: sure.
6: Be a fast one.
0: Yeah, that was a short one. You can get two for the price of one.
6: Okay. Unfortunately, I had a buddy of mine 2 days ago take his own life.
0: Mm.
6: Now, I'm a little angry with him. I feel bad for him, but I'm a little angry with him. I think it was just, I don't know if it was a way out he was thinking, but is he lost?
0: Well, you know, I can't make a blanket statement that says that everybody that commits suicide is lost. I think there are exceptions. Generally speaking, when a person takes their life, they have lost hope and faith. And, you know, there might be medical conditions or some kind of, chemical imbalance, and God knows those things. But typically, it represents a person has lost faith, and the last act of their life is basically self-murder. And, you know, we need hope and we need faith, and so it's not a good indicator, and it's one of the most discouraging things for Christians to grapple with if there's someone they know and they love that takes their own life. Folks really struggle with that. But even there is hope. We have to let the Lord judges. He looks on the heart.
6: Right, it just leaves you a lot of questions on unanswered questions, you know.
0: But I know what you mean. I've got a friend that killed himself, and I was angry too, because he left behind his wife and his daughter, and they were in so much pain. I was mad because I thought it was a very selfish thing for him to do. He was going through a bad experience, and he took his life, and he wasn't thinking about anyone but himself.
6: Right.
0: And so I know what you mean about being angry.
6: Okay. Well,
0: it's a natural thing. All right. Hey, God bless, Brian.
5: All right. We've got John, who is listening in New York. John, welcome to the program.
7: Yes, good evening, Pastor.
0: Evening.
7: I thank you for your extensive knowledge of the scriptures. You've given some very sound spiritual answers to many questions.
0: Well, thank you, John. The longer I live, the more I know I don't know, but I appreciate your compliment.
7: Some weeks ago, maybe it was going on almost 2 months ago, someone called and asked about if the Christian God and some other God, I cannot remember what religion they were referring to. But I don't think that you give a definitive answer with regard to the Christian God. Because any other religion that denies the deity of Christ cannot have God. And they may be sincere in what they are saying, and even in Judaism, if Jews do not come to the Savior himself, they cannot go to God. And that is clear in Scripture.
0: I agree with you that the divinity of Christ is crucial. It's a crucial truth. I wrote a book on it. So I certainly believe in it. I think in the question, if I'm recalling clearly what the, you know, we get hundreds of questions in, and I don't always remember the particulars, but if I recall, I was trying to say that I would not judge that a person doesn't know God if they don't believe in the, our view of the Trinity. But now, there are some people that believe Jesus is divine. They think that God made him divine, but they think he was created billions of years ago. And I have problems with that, but I would stop short of saying all those people are lost.
7: But why, Pastor, the scripture is clear. Now, this is a scripture, one of the scriptures found in one of the books of the epistles of John. He said, "And we know that the Son of God has come and has given us an assurance." I'm just quoting from memory.
0: Uh-huh.
7: "As we are in him, even in his Son, Jesus Christ, this is the true God and eternal life." So, and God the Son, I mean, God himself is a total mystery. So, God must be revealed, God must be known as he is revealed.
0: Yes.
7: So, I don't think we should vacillate on this question. Some things are hard in the scripture to truly understand. A lot of things about God are not capable of being understood by the human mind.
0: Well, you and I are together. There is no question that Jesus is divine, Jesus is eternal God. I was just saying in my question that I am not sure that you can say that those that don't understand that are all automatically lost. Now, have you read my book on the Trinity?
7: Beautiful. Well written.
0: Well, I'd be happy to send you a copy if you haven't seen it.
7: But, Pastor, let me say this. You're saying that you would not say, but the Scripture does say that if you do not believe on the Son, you cannot have eternal life. You must believe Jesus who he said he is. And who the prophets of old said that he was, that he is.
0: Well, I think that there are things about God that a person may not understand that doesn't disqualify them from salvation. Because, you know, the Bible tells us God is past finding out. So I agree that they need to know Jesus to be saved. Some may not understand the full extent of his divinity. And I just, in my answer, I said I'm not going to judge them and say they're all lost. But you and I agree that the divinity of Christ is a crucial truth.
5: Mm-hmm.
0: And if you don't have a copy of that book, Is the Trinity Biblical? We'll send you a free copy, John. We got to try and get a couple more calls here, and we have a break coming up in a few minutes.
5: The number to call for that book is 800-835-6747. You can ask for the book, The Trinity, Is It Biblical? Again, that's 800-835-6747. We've got William, who is calling from New York. William, you're on the air.
8: Yes, hello. How you doing?
0: Doing well. How are you, William?
8: I'm okay, yourself. I have a question, and my question circulates around cremation, and I always thought cremation is not a good way to die. I'm just going to cite a few biblical passages here.
0: Okay.
8: Isaiah 47:14, Malachi 4, verses 1 and 3, and Daniel chapter 7, verse 11. And I see when you die by fire, I always see it sort of as a type of judgment, symbolically speaking, in a sense. And, you know, I know there's a difference between physical and the spiritual fires, but it just doesn't seem to indicate a good way to go to me. And I just want your thoughts on that.
0: Now, what was the first verse in Isaiah?
8: Because I don't see no saints or holy prophets of God dying this way.
0: Yeah.
8: I don't think
0: William?
8: It's a good way to die. Okay.
0: What was
8: it? Isaiah chapter 47, verse 14.
0: Oh, 14, okay.
8: Malachi chapter
0: four. Behold, they shall be as stubble, the fire shall burn them, they shall not deliver themselves from the power of the flame. And Malachi 4 says that the day that comes will burn them up,
8: one and three.
0: Leave them neither root nor branch. Yeah, I was acquainted with the...
8: Daniel chapter 7, verse 11.
0: Okay. Yeah, so, while I agree that the traditional example of burial in the Bible is being buried, I think that we've got to be careful not to say that anybody that is burnt is automatically lost, because many Christians, I was in India a few years ago, and there were some riots, and a Baptist minister and his two boys were surrounded by some Hindu radicals in their car, which that was doused with gasoline, and they burnt them and wouldn't let them out. And that doesn't mean they're lost. And you know, right. So being cremated is certainly, I wouldn't want to be burned alive, but a lot of martyrs were burned alive, and it's not going to prevent them from being resurrected. So it's not an issue of if a person dies by burning, does that mean they can't be saved? A lot of folks have been burned at the stake for their faith. You know what I mean?
8: Okay, right.
0: My choice of burial would be traditional burial. But I think we've got to be careful about saying that those that choose cremation, of course, they're not being burned alive. Their bodies are being burned afterward. Now, if a person dies and they're buried, what happens to their body after about a year?
8: It begins to decay.
0: Yeah, unless they've gone to some kind of extreme measures, it just turns back into ashes and dust, is what God says.
8: Right.
0: All that cremation is doing is it sort of accelerates the process, and instead of a person being put in a box in the ground, they're put in an urn on the shelf, or wherever they put it, or a crypt.
8: Okay.
0: I agree. There are a couple of examples in the Bible of saved people that were cremated. One was Jonathan, the son of King Saul. But it's you're right. If you're going to go by a biblical example, principally, it's traditional burial. But I don't think we can say those that are burnt to death that it's means that they can't be saved somehow.
8: Okay.
0: Hey,
8: Thank
0: I appreciate
8: so
0: very much,
8: much
0: William. No problem. Glad for your question. And he might enjoy our booklet on death. Are the dead really dead? It talks about some of those same issues.
5: The number to call is 800-835-6747. That is the resource line. You can ask the study guide, are the dead really dead? And we'll be happy to send that out to you.
0: Hey friends, and don't forget, we're just going to take a break in a moment. Go to the Amazing Facts website, a lot more there. 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
0: That's right. 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
5: My name is John Ross. Pastor Doug, we're going to go straight back to the phone lines. We've got Bruce in Hidden Valley Lake, California. Bruce, welcome to the program.
10: Hey, thanks. First time I ever saw you guys like live streaming. I love this. Hey, okay. You know, first of all, I want to be buried in Mount Lassen. I told my children to drop me down the volcano. If there's fire down there, and that will be my urn. And I don't know if it's legal, but my son said he could do it late at night. He's 40 now, you know.
0: Oh, hey, the helicopter's going to be expensive,
10: though. I'm too heavy to carry, but this is the real stuff. Hey, you know, Matthew, Mark, Luke, John, Acts. Now, they're talking about John the Baptist. And Matthew 21:25 is a good example. The baptism of John, was it from, and they already put a question mark there, and then it says from heaven or from men. But, I mean, all these people talking about it, nobody ever answered it. If it was from heaven, which I think it was it a messenger? I mean, Elizabeth giving birth to John, the cousin of Jesus, and then Gabriel coming to Mary, the mother of Jesus. Do you think it was a message like that that explained what his ministry should be and that he should eat locusts and honey to stay alive? I mean, it's a curious thing.
0: Well,
10: I think it's very important.
0: I think that the obvious answer is that John the Baptist, his baptism was of heaven. When they said of men, do they mean that he was just motivated by himself, or maybe the Essenes at the Dead Sea influenced him? But when you read what Christ said, he said there's no greater prophet than John. And then Jesus said that John the Baptist said he is the fulfillment of that prophecy in Isaiah about the voice crying in the wilderness. And so everything both in the Old Testament, the New Testament, tells us that John the Baptist, matter of fact, Christ also says in Matthew 11 that if you can receive it, John the Baptist was the spiritual manifestation of Elijah, that he came with the message and the spirit of Elijah. So the baptism of John was heaven sent. Final probably endorsement is Christ asked to be baptized by John. So it was heaven. God said when John baptized Jesus, he spoke from heaven, "This is my beloved son in whom I'm well pleased." And so a good question, Bruce. I think that it was from heaven, and even his diet, obviously it was a simple diet, but he was setting an example of simplicity in his dress and in his diet. I don't think, well, I hope not, but the locusts may have not been grasshoppers, while that is a clean food biblically. It may have been the locust bean, which is the equivalent of like our carob that he was eating. It does grow there. So appreciate your question, Bruce.
5: We've got Eric, who is listening in Queens, New York. Eric, welcome to the program.
11: Hi, gentlemen. By the way, it takes a lot to yank me away from the World Series, even if the Yankees aren't involved. But I wanted to talk to you.
0: Hey, that was the highest compliment that we've had in a long time.
11: Well, I wanted to talk with you again, not to follow up on what we talked about before, although I've still got a bone to pick with you about that. But let's move ahead on this simple question, and I think maybe the broadest question we could maybe raise on a Sunday night. What is roughly where is the dividing line between the literal and the metaphorical in Scripture? I mean, neither of you guys, I suspect, believe that Adam and Eve were real people, but both of you are very confident that John the Baptist was a real person. If we could figure out what day he died, that'd be terrific, but we don't know that. But you don't doubt that he was factual. So roughly where is that dividing line? And please don't tell me it's between Old and New Testament.
0: Well, you're gonna probably dismiss me at this point, but I heard you assume that we don't believe Adam and Eve are literal. At one time I didn't. I do now. But there are metaphors in the Bible, Eric. Let me give you an example of a metaphor. When the Lord tells us that he's going to separate the wheat from the tares, he's using a parable, and he's speaking in metaphors, comparing the saved and the lost. Those are the metaphors. Adam and Eve are not fables. I think it's the word you're looking for.
11: Well, no. Let's be clear. Do you think that some guy named Methuselah lived to be 969 years old?
0: Absolutely. Yeah, I don't have any problem with that at all.
11: Okay, well, we disagree there. But so then you would say the line, you would say that line that I'm trying to etch out here, you would say that line begins with, in the beginning, God created the heavens and earth.
0: Yeah, so I take it based on the tone of your voice, you don't believe God created the heaven and the earth either.
11: Well, once you know a little, you don't even need to know a lot. You know a little about things like quantum mechanics and chemistry and what have you, it's a stretch. It's a real stretch at best.
0: Well, how would you explain that man seems to have about 70% more brain than he's ever capable of using in his lifetime? Why would man ever evolve more brain than he can use?
11: I think you're talking. It's interesting you say 70%. The number I usually hear, they usually say we only use 10% of our brains. I hear a lot of motivational.
0: Yeah, that was an old figure that they've repeated for years, and with a little more study.
11: My understanding, and I've actually looked. It's interesting you raise this because I've looked into this question, or more precisely, I've read somebody who has looked into it. Several somebody's, but one person in particular, Isaac Asimov, has got a perfect explanation for how all these sorts of things come down. I mean, it's a little technical to get in on the air here about, but these things are explainable, sure.
0: All right. Well, you know what I find problems explaining is how you can get organization and design and symmetry from chaos. Now, I used to believe in evolution, and just after a while, I just could not bring myself to believe that you could get all of the interacting systems and organization and design. You could get plants that cannot live without insects and insects that cannot live without plants evolving at the same time. And Pastor Ross, you know what the real biggest conundrum for me was, is how you could get single cells that would reproduce by just simply dividing, split in two, and somewhere along the way the genders of male and female needed to evolve where they could not reproduce without cooperating. Mm-hmm. There's nothing in the evolutionary scheme that explains how that could be efficient.
5: Mm-hmm. Yeah,
0: so,
5: well, just to say something about science too, Pastor Doug, you know, there's a lot of discussion.
0: And by the way, Eric, we do have a book, I'm thinking about our book on the mysteries of creation or wonders of creation or you know what would be better? You got questions, Eric, and we welcome your questions. You have questions on, is there anything left we can trust about the Bible? Is the Bible true? We've got a lesson that's filled with facts. These are real facts I think you'll accept, on statistically why the Scriptures are a unique book and I think trustworthy.
5: Mm-hmm. To receive that, give us a call on our resource line. That's 800-835-6747. You can ask for the book, anything left. Well, the study guide. Is there anything left you can trust?
0: You were saying something. I cut you off.
5: You know, I was just going to say, with reference to science, you have different scientific so-called discoveries, and yet it seems as though in the scientific community, there isn't a complete harmony with how to interpret these various scientific discoveries. Some will look at some type of discovery and say, well, this supports the biblical record. Somebody else will look at that and say, well, this supports evolutionary thought. So it seems as though what lenses you're looking at the scientific information at influences how you're going to interpret it.
0: Yep, absolutely. And I've been on both sides of those lenses. Mm-hmm. And believing that everything is just a spontaneous accident leaves, for one thing, no purpose in life. There is no purpose if there's no God. And, I'm not one who believes in conspiracy theories. I believe the World Trade Center was slammed by terrorists. I don't think it was a government plot. But there's one conspiracy out there that I think is the most cleverly orchestrated conspiracy I've ever seen, and it's a conspiracy in the educational industry to basically perpetrate the idea that there is no God and to really ridicule the biblical scenario. But anyway, I think the greatest evidence is in the way it changes lives. But we're going to, Eric, sorry, welcome you calling back again sometime, but we're going to try and get some other callers.
5: We've got Charlie, who is listening in Canada. Charlie, welcome to the program.
12: Thank you for taking my call. This is my first time calling. I have a question. I was watching a YouTube video, and it scared me dearly. And I hope maybe you can clarify some things for me. My question is actually about hell. It's maybe a three-part question. My first question is hell an actual literal place? Is it somewhere where we actually know that we're there? My first question. My second question is...
0: All right, go ahead. Ask all three, and then let me see if I can remember and summarize my answer.
12: My second question is if God created hell for the angels and for Satan, why would he send... because only God can send people to hell. Why would God send people there if God hasn't shown himself for 2,000 years? And being, mankind, we kind of need some... we need some sort of something from God.
0: Some kind of evidence, right?
12: We haven't received anything from God lately.
0: All right, what's the third part?
12: And my third part is once somebody dies, say a non-believer, does he go straight to hell? Or does he wait for a judgment?
0: All right, we've only got about 4 minutes per caller, so let me give you quick an answer as I can. First, people do not go to hell if they're lost right when they die, because for one thing, the judgment hasn't happened yet. Jesus is clear the judgment is in the last days, and people aren't rewarded until the Lord comes, and that's in 1 Thessalonians chapter 4. There is a reward for the righteous and the wicked. Christ said the hour is coming in which all that are in the graves are going to hear his voice. They that have done good will come forth to the resurrection of life. They that have done evil, the resurrection of damnation. And those are the words of Jesus. Hell does not burn forever and ever, as some have said. The Bible's clear that fire comes down from God out of heaven and devours the wicked. It says they're consumed. It says they perish. They are burnt up. They turn to ashes. There is another YouTube video you need to watch, and it's called, it's at helltruth.com.
5: Go to helltruth.com.
0: You'll see our YouTube video there at helltruth.com. I was trying to remember the other name for it. But you really need to look. Go to helltruth. It's one word, helltruth.com. The information there, in a very biblical way, explains hell. There is punishment for the wicked, but it's not what has been taught through the Middle Ages. This is all straight from the Bible. And I think you're
12: hell
0: right.
12: Hell is not forever then?
0: Excuse me? No.
12: Hell is not forever?
0: No, people don't burn forever and ever.
12: So where do people go?
0: Well, the Bible says...
12: Let's say Adolf Hitler, as an example.
0: Well, everyone is...
12: Where would Hitler go after 10,000 years?
0: Well, he's probably going to burn longer than anybody, or next to the devil, he's going to burn a long time, I would say, but I'm not even his judge, but I'm... Jesus said...
12: It doesn't matter how long it is.
0: Well, Jesus said, in the new earth... all things are made new. There is no more pain or sorrow or crying. The former things have passed away. All things are made new. And so the wicked who are burnt, it says they're burnt up. And in Ezekiel, it says, never shall they be anymore. And so they're destroyed. Christ said, do not fear him who can hurt your body but cannot hurt your soul. Rather, fear him who will destroy soul and body in hell. Those are the words of Jesus. By the way, that's Matthew chapter 10. Fear him who will destroy soul and
12: forever?
0: Body. Yeah, heaven is forever.
12: Because it doesn't make sense. Why would heaven be forever but not hell?
0: Well, have you ever heard the verse, John 3:16?
12: For God so loved the world. Here.
0: Yep. Real quick. God so loved the world, he gave his only begotten son, that whoever believes in him would have everlasting life and not perish. So you got two choices. They would not perish, but have everlasting life. And so the wicked, what do? Perish. What do the righteous get? Everlasting life. God doesn't give everlasting life to the lost. See what I'm saying? This is what Jesus said.
12: Do.
0: So please look
12: where
0: at...
12: where they go.
0: Well, where were you before you were born?
12: I was nowhere.
0: That's where they go. They cease to be. God said to Adam and Eve, in the day you sin, you'll die. And the devil said, you won't really die. And so that lie of the devil, that you're immortal, never in the Bible does it say that people are immortal. That there's only two people that are called immortal in the Bible, and they're both God. So please look at the website where we got to take another call. It's called helltruth.com. Please, I hope you look at that. Charlie, you'll find some encouragement, I think.
5: We've got Ricky, who is listening in Minnesota. Ricky, welcome to the program.
13: Hi, I have a question about angels. I'm wondering if there's three different kinds of angels that minister to us, like ministering, recording, and guardian, or is there just a guardian?
0: Well, you know, that's a good question. I've actually pondered that while I was preaching before, that we know the functions of the angels, that at least the ones that come to earth, some are somehow recording what's happened, because, you know, there's an account given of everything, and some are guarding. There's only one verse that really, well, I guess there's several verses talk about guardian angels. He'll give his angels charge over thee. And then it talks about, Jesus said, the angels of these children behold the face of my Father in heaven. It talks about a band of angels around Jacob. So, you do have angels guarding. And then what was the third thing that we said?
13: Recording, and there was ministering.
0: Yeah, well, angels come to and from God to help answer prayers. We often say, God answered my prayer, but when you pull aside the veil, we often see angels are there being used by God to answer the prayers. And mm-hmm. so they're doing a broad spectrum of things to protect, I guess that's part of guarding, but also to provide. An angel gives water and food to Elijah when he's running through the desert. So that's a ministering spirit.
5: You know, we have a verse in Hebrews chapter 1, verse 14 that summarizes the work of angels. It says, are they not all ministering spirits sent forth to minister to those who will inherit salvation? So the angels minister to those who trust in God, those who have chosen Christ to be their Savior.
0: So, I don't know if they have different kinds of uniforms, or if you've got ministering spirits that also do some recording. And you know what they got in police cars right now? All these police cars have video cameras running all the time, so whatever the policeman does, the car's recorded. So maybe
13: so we don't really know for sure, but I suppose when we get to heaven, we'll be able to find those things out.
0: Yeah, I'm just happy to know that they're there watching over us, and my angel's probably got gray hair right now watching over me. But, hey, we do have a lesson that talks about angels, and it's called Angel Messengers from Outer Space. We'll be happy to send you, Ricky.
5: The number is 800-835-6747. That is the resource line, and you can ask for the study guide, Angel Messages from Outer Space, and we'll send you that study guide. Don is listening in Tennessee on the Internet. Don, welcome to the program.
14: Thank you, Pastor Doug. I've been reading Revelation 5, and the way that I understand it, these 24 elders are kings or sons of God from other planets or other worlds. But if you go to 9, chapter 5 and verse 9.
0: They sung a new song.
14: Right. And it says, and have redeemed us to God by your blood. Then if you go to 10 at the end, it says, and we shall reign on the earth. And I don't understand, how would they redeem by Jesus, and how would they reign on the earth if they're from other worlds?
5: You know, it's funny you should mention this. I just preached on this, Pastor Doug, 2 weeks ago. We preached in Revelation chapter 5. Actually, if you read the context, not only are the 24 elders saying, you have redeemed us, but the four living creatures surrounding the throne are also saying, you have redeemed us. And we know that the four living creatures are spoken of as seraphim, the angels. You're reading from the King James here, and the King James is based upon the Textus Receptus, which is the New Testament. Back in 1565, it was put together by somebody called Erasmus, and he used primarily Greek texts for the New Testament from the Byzantine set of texts, but when he came to this section of Revelation, he used parts of the Latin Vulgate, which is the Latin translation of the Greek text. Mm-hmm. He didn't have available to him the Greek in the Byzantine text, so he actually used portions of the Latin Vulgate. Most scholars would recognize that a better translation for these particular passages, you have redeemed them versus you have redeemed us.
14: Redeemed them?
5: Mm-hmm.
0: Yeah, in the original language, it is using the word them, probably.
5: It's used them, not us.
0: So, matter of fact, are there, Pastor Ross, there might even be some translations. I've got about 10 on my desktop right now that actually say it that
5: you
0: way.
5: Might even see in the margin of the King James that it'll give an alternate translation, and in that it'll say you have redeemed them versus you have redeemed us. So this particular part of Revelation comes from the Latin Vulgate, and in the Latin Vulgate they translated it as you have redeemed us, but all of the other Greek manuscripts that date back even older than the Vulgate say you have redeemed them.
14: What about on 10? We shall reign on earth.
5: Same, they shall reign on earth. All of the us is translated to the them. And remember, it's the four living creatures that are also singing.
0: Yeah, the us and the we
5: are translated to the them.
0: They and them.
14: Okay.
0: I know that's one of those, that is a little nuance. It does make a difference on whether who are those 24 elders, mm-hmm. because obviously if they're redeemed from earth, they're not leaders of unfallen worlds.
14: The elders are from earth?
0: No, I'm saying if they were redeemed from earth, then they can't be the leaders of unfallen worlds.
14: Right, it wouldn't make sense. That's why I was trying to figure out.
0: Yeah, it's a good question.
14: Okay. I thank you.
0: Hey, thank you very much. You made us dig deep. I'm glad you preached on that a couple weeks ago.
5: You know, just verse 8, it says, and the four living creatures and the 24 elders fell down before the Lamb, each having harps. So you have the four living creatures that are singing in verse 9. You are worthy to take the scroll and open it, for you were slain and you have redeemed us. A better translation there would be, you have redeemed them to God by your blood.
0: Mm-hmm. All right. Hey, we appreciate your question. Who's next?
5: All right. We have Tamara, who is listening from Washington. Tamara, welcome to the program.
0: Hey, Pastor Ross. Tamara.
15: Thank you for taking my call.
0: Hey, can you hold 1 second, please?
15: Sure.
0: If Eric's still listening, the New Revised Standard Version says them.
5: Mm-hmm. And there's a number of other
0: I was just looking at some of the versions. Sorry, that's a delayed answer. All right, thank you, Tamara. You're on now.
15: Okay, I'm looking at Leviticus 21. I'm sorry, that's 9:21.
0: Okay.
15: And I'm wondering what a wave offering is.
0: Oh, all right. Well, they had a number of offerings where they would show thanks to God for his bounty. And during the time of harvest, they would wave an offering. It was usually a sheaf of grain before the Lord. Sometimes they could even wave an offering. It might be from the flock. But they would present something before the Lord, and it was basically to thank them.
5: And, of course, it has significance in giving the first fruits back to God, recognizing God as being the source of all of the blessings.
15: Okay.
0: So they had a wave sheaf that was a sheaf of grain. It'd be a little stack of grain, and they'd present that to the Lord. There were offerings that were given of oil, of flour, even I think they had one of salt, of some of the sacrifices. And so the bounties of the earth, they would present as a wave thanks before the Lord, especially during the harvest feasts.
5: And the name wave, they literally would wave the offering. Before the altar, and that's where the name came from.
0: Yep.
15: Okay, because it said on here, the breast and the right shoulder of Aaron wave for a wave offering. It's like, say what?
0: Yeah, that's why I was saying some of the offerings were grains. The wave sheaf was a grain offering. Some of the offerings were from the flock. And so there it's talking about one of the offerings of, it was a lamb or a goat, I don't remember.
15: Oh, okay.
0: So it's just waving something before the Lord to thank him and to just present it before him. I appreciate your question.
15: I saw that before and I was like, what?
0: they had a whole variety of sacrifices and to thank the Lord for his bounty. Appreciate your call. I don't know if we have time for another half a question. We've got 1 minute.
5: Well, let's try a quick one. We got Darren calling from South Carolina. Darren, we got a minute. What's your question?
16: Hey, how you doing?
0: Good.
16: My question was that Halloween is coming up, and a lot of the churches are doing like harvest festivals. But then in the harvest festival, they can come dressed in costume, And they even have some kind of going around getting candy from different, like maybe car trunks. Or
0: so something. Are you wondering, is that kind of a moral dilemma for a Christian to compromise
16: right.
0: that way? That's a good question. You know, I actually just talked about this a couple of weeks ago in our church. We were talking about ghosts, and I think we've got a website posted there where I address some of these compromises. I think the scripture says we should avoid the appearance of evil, and that we should have no part in the fruitful, unfruitful works of
5: That's
0: darkness.
5: Ephesians 5:11.
0: Ephesians, thank you.
5: That's
0: of darkness.
5: Ephesians 5:11.
0: Ephesians, thank you very much. Ephesians 5:11. Who is it, Darren? Yeah.

0: 1-800-235-6747. 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Hello, friends. We hope you've enjoyed this episode of Bible Answers Live. Amazing Facts believes strongly in the Great Commission given by Christ to share the wonderful news of salvation to the entire world. 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
4: My name is Diane Lee. My family did not go regularly to church, but they did send us to religious instructions regularly. God, to me, as a young child, I was very confused on who He really was. I remember growing up and being told that I was never going to amount to anything, that I was stupid. When I was molested, and I cried out to God, and I just sobbed half the night away, and I had school the next day. I remember asking God, why is this happening to me? Can't you stop this? Why is my father doing this to his own daughter? It was tough. It went on for a number of years. I made the decision I needed to leave home. And when I left home, I started to drink, hanging with people I thought were my friends. And we all drank, sometimes

Till stupor. I eventually met a man. I fell into his trap, I guess you could say, and I ended up pregnant 3 times. He was very violent and abusive. And I was one of those women who used to wear sunglasses at night to cover the bruises. And so I fled an abusive relationship with the father of my children. And I put myself through nursing school, and I needed to find another way of life. I said, I need to find another church. And I started surfing the web. An Amazing Facts website popped up. So I clicked on it. Now, I had listened to a number of sermons from different people, you know, priests and pastors, and they didn't talk anything like Doug Batchelor. He spoke in such a way that a young child could clearly understand. That was missing from my life. That was the first time I'd ever heard the truth of what the Bible was saying. I was listening to one sermon, and then I found myself listening to them all day long. And then all day long the next day, and the next day, and I just couldn't get enough. And I was able to take my Bible and open up to everything he was talking about, and it's there. Truly, if it wasn't for Amazing Facts, I would not be here in this church. Not only has Pastor Doug Batchelor changed me as a person, he's changed my faith. He saved my life. I'm just thankful to be alive.

We haven't lived the same life stories or even understood each other from the start. Our differences are many and profound. Our ancestors didn't share the same small towns in Poland, Ghana, Mississippi, or Nebraska. We didn't attend the same schools, have similar access to good jobs, like the same food or music at our picnics, or experience equal pay or equal justice. We hurt differently, but we know what pain is. We grieve our losses and celebrate our joys in ways uniquely meaningful to us. We may share faith, but not the same one. Our beliefs are often different. And yet we choose to walk together, trusting that the time we spend in listening and in telling will build trust, ease conflicts. We can share a kind and valued humanity as sons and daughters of a loving Father. For the grace of God has appeared, bringing salvation to all. The miles ahead are dusty and unknowable. And yet we choose, because of grace, to take the next step forward on the road. We trust the miles we share and stories we tell to lead us to God's gracious destination. So walk with me and let me learn from you. And we will stay in grace.

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0: Oneness with Christ. Let everyone that nameth the name of Christ depart from iniquity. If a man therefore purge himself from these, he shall be a vessel unto honor, sanctified and meet for the master's use, and prepared unto every good work. 2 Timothy chapter 2, verses 19 through 21. Oneness with Christ depends on the renewing of the mind by the Holy Spirit. Thus we are strengthened to walk in newness of life, receiving from Christ the forgiveness of our sins. He who has the faith which works by love and purifies the soul is a cleansed vessel, sanctified and meet for the master's use. Self is dead. All disunion, all selfish thoughts, words and actions are the fruit of the working of an unholy spirit upon the mind. Under the influence of this spirit, words are spoken which do not reveal the Savior. Christ is not formed within the hope of glory. Those who live thus are sinners, though they may be disguised as saints. Those who receive Christ are meek and lowly in heart. Christ opens within their hearts a living fountain of water, which springs up unto eternal life, refreshing the souls of others. The lives of those who eat the bread of life and drink the water of salvation are purified by the grace of God. Let all study the Word. Let not any man burden his soul with so many burdens that he cannot study the precious lessons Christ has given. The Word of God is not half comprehended. If each one would proclaim a fast for his own soul, studying the Word of God with earnest prayer and reading only those books which would help him to gain a clearer knowledge of the Word, God's people would have much more spiritual health and strength, much more spiritual knowledge and understanding than they now reveal. We need to seek God that we may find Him precious to our souls. We need to keep Him as our abiding guest and companion, never parting from Him. To be one with Christ in God is the privilege of every soul. But in order to be this, we must be meek and lowly, teachable and obedient. Shall we not be of that number who make a business of securing, by earnest prayer and faithful practice, the faith that works by love and purifies the soul? This Day with God, May 21st.
1: I encourage you to be ye doers of the word and not hearers only. Thank you for listening, and be sure to join us tomorrow for your daily devotional reading.

I don't have strength to try, and I've cried all I can cry. Hear my heart. Cause you know every fear and every doubt I cannot speak. You know all the ways I need you, and all the ways

0: Amazing facts change lives.
1: I come from a Hindu background. My mom is a preacher for Shiva, who is a Hindu god. My father is agnostic kind, so me myself, I grew like as an atheist. In the year 2007, I had an experience of being in South India. That was the first time I experienced Christian people, you know. The majorities were Christians there. There were some Adventist youth who invited me to be a part of one of their mid-week service. They were presenting a video of Pastor Doug Batchelor, the richest caveman. I was moved, you know. I do understand good and bad, and I pictured myself into the bad category than the good one. I started experiencing several dreams and which started troubling me. And, you know, I kept the website in my mind. I went to the internet cafe and started browsing the website of Amazing Facts. And then I saw the Bible study guide there. Every day I started taking one of the lesson, and I was baptized 2007. After my conversion, I straightly came to Spicer to do my studies. During the summer vacation, I decided to go back home and give my mom and my father the visit. By that time, they knew that I have converted to Christianity. I was thrown out of the house. We are not in good terms even today, but yeah, sad part for them, not for me. During 2015, I was diagnosed with leukemia. I had only one professor and one friend who was coming along with me to the hospital every day. When I asked this assistant doctor, what do you think is the lifespan of a person like me? Then she said, you'll be losing weight and you'll get sick slowly, slowly if you don't go for a treatment. So a year plus, one night I decided it was January 2015. I said, I am not going for any treatment anymore. I said, Lord, you gave me 1 year, so what I'll do is I'll just do your ministry and that's okay. And I never went for any treatment after that. I just left everything right away there. I didn't take even one tablet, one medicine. I'm standing in front of you strong in 2018. Nothing happened. I don't know what happened. I don't know if it's still there in my body or what. I don't know. I'm not dead yet. I want to serve in India. Amazing Facts team, especially Pastor Doug, has really played a very important element in my life to give me an identity.

The ache in every life is change. Change bitter, deadly attitudes. Change toxic habits that destroy our health. Change self-defeating fantasies of privilege and power. That ache has pushed uncounted millions to quick fix themselves, clean up their act. How do I tame my tongue? When will I control unproductive and unholy thoughts? Can I forgive my enemies? How will I pull myself from all the easy, sleazy ruts I traveled in for years? And so we buy the self-help books, we make our lists, we scan the magazines and websites for 10 tips to overcome our anger, 6 strategies to conquer lust, 3 things that will reduce our appetite for all things cheap and tawdry. Whole industries today depend on our obsessive quest to fix ourselves. Grace offers us a better way to change. A path so hopeful, yes, and joyful, we are deep surprised at just how quick the progress comes in what we once thought unchangeable. Jesus said, "I am the vine, you are the branches. Those who abide in me and I in them bear much fruit, because apart from me, you can do nothing." When we attach ourselves to him, when we cease focusing on failures and start growing with the only one who fixes all our pasts and futures, wonderful, amazing change begins. First sprouts, then flowers, then fruits appear. Love, joy, peace, patience, kindness, generosity, faithfulness, gentleness, and self-control. Connect to Christ and stay in grace.

0: Steve Wolper.
1: Exodus chapter 20, verse 12 says, honor your father and your mother. This is commandment number 5 of the Big Ten. King Edward VIII once made this comment. He said, the thing that impresses me more about America is the way parents obey their children. Something to think about. The commandment does not say that parents have to obey their kids, but that kids are to obey their parents. Of all the Ten Commandments, the only commandment that says honor is number 5. And when it says honor your father and your mother, this is applying to your own personal parents. I was thinking about this once. My dad's name is Gene Wahlberg. He's still alive. He's quite elderly, but he's still with us. And my mother is Sandra Wahlberg. She's elderly, but she's here too. And it hit me one day as I was contemplating the fifth commandment that God wrote with his own finger on stone that I am to honor my own mother and my own father. It doesn't say your perfect father and your perfect mother. My parents aren't perfect. No parent is perfect. But we still need to honor them. It reminds me of a saying about joining a church. Sometimes people look for a perfect church and then they'll join it. And the saying continues and says, if you do that and join that church, if you find one and join it, as soon as you join it, it won't be perfect anymore because you're in it. And that's just the way it is. We're not perfect and our parents aren't perfect. And yet, the fifth commandment tells us very, very clearly, the voice of God himself, honor your father and your mother. And I've taken this commandment seriously, and I hope that you will too, because I guarantee you that the fifth commandment is definitely his voice to you today.
0: If you enjoyed this short devotional with Steve Wolper, you can hear more messages online at hisvoicetoday.com.

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1: Maranatha, the Lord is coming. A devotional by Ellen White. May 21st, the violent earth.

0: the violent earth. I beheld when he had opened the sixth seal, and lo, there was a great earthquake. Revelation chapter 6, verse 12. Prophecy not only foretells the manner and object of Christ's coming, but presents tokens by which men are to know when it is near. The Revelator thus describes the first of the signs to precede the second advent. There was a great earthquake, and the sun became black as sackcloth of hair, and the moon became as blood. These signs were witnessed before the opening of the 19th century. In fulfillment of this prophecy, there occurred in the year 1755 the most terrible earthquake that has ever been recorded. Though commonly known as the earthquake of Lisbon, it extended to the greater part of Europe, Africa, and America. It was felt in Greenland, in the West Indies, in the island of Madeira, in Norway and Sweden, Great Britain and Ireland. It pervaded an extent of not less than 4 million square miles. In Africa, the shock was almost as severe as in Europe. A great part of Algiers was destroyed. And a short distance from Morocco, a village containing 8 or 10,000 inhabitants was swallowed up. A vast wave swept over the coast of Spain and Africa, engulfing cities and causing great destruction. It was in Spain and Portugal that the shock manifested its extreme violence. At Cadiz, the inflowing wave was said to be 60 feet high. Mountains, some of the largest in Portugal, were impetuously shaken, as it were, from their very foundations. The earthquake happened on a holy day when the churches and convents were full of people, very few of whom escaped. It has been estimated that 90,000 persons lost their lives on that fatal day. How frequently we hear of earthquakes and tornadoes, of destruction by fire and flood, with great loss of life and property. Apparently, these calamities are capricious outbreaks of disorganized, unregulated forces of nature, wholly beyond the control of man. But in them all, God's purpose may be read. They are among the agencies by which He seeks to arouse men and women to a sense of their danger. Maranatha, the Lord is coming.
1: I encourage you to be ye doers of the word and not hearers only. Thank you for listening, and be sure to join us tomorrow for your daily devotional reading.

0: Amazing facts change lives.
1: I'd have to say that I had a wonderful childhood growing up. I went to a private school up until the seventh grade, till junior high. I believe it was at that point in junior high that my life began to change. Going from a Christian education into a public school was a big difference. There was a lot of secular influence, peer pressure. And for me, it was the music. I started listening to heavy metal music. Every concert that would come to town, I was there. It had a profound effect on me. I started using marijuana probably at the age of 14. I started drinking, using a lot of cocaine, and that led to methamphetamine, and that completely changed my life. I dropped out of high school my sophomore year and went to work. I would get off of work and we'd go into the bar until 2 o'clock in the morning. I'd get back up at 5 and I'd go back at it again 6-7 days a week. At the age of 20, I lost my dad to a heart attack. I didn't know how to handle the loss, so I tried to mask my pain with alcohol and drugs. Got 3 DUIs in 1 year, was arrested. They gave me a year in the county jail. And the moment I got out, I went back to doing the same thing, hanging with the same people, the same crowd. I was involved in a hit-and-run motorcycle accident, and I was charged with a felony DUI. Even though at the time of the accident I was not under the influence, I still had methamphetamine in my system. At my sentencing date, I left the courtroom and I didn't come back. And that left me with a felony warrant. And I had fallen asleep at a park, and I woke up to a park ranger knocking on my window. I knew I was wanted, and I knew that I was not gonna just turn myself in. I turned to him and I made the comment, "Not today." And I took off. I led 5 different agencies on about a 35-minute chase. And I realized at the point that I wasn't going to get away and that this was going to end up either me killing somebody or myself. And so I made a decision to pull over. At that point, everything that I had, I lost. I was sentenced to 2 years in state prison. And it was there that God got a hold of me. And it was through Amazing Facts Ministries. I remember listening on my radio to Pastor Doug Batchelor. I wanted to get to know the Bible. I wanted to know God. And so my aunt, Marilyn, sent me the Amazing Facts study guides. And it was there that my relationship with Christ began. I had called home and I knew my mother wasn't doing well, but I didn't realize that she had cancer. She had about a 30% chance of making it through her surgery. She had told the doctors that she was not going to have chemo and she was not going to have radiation, that if her God was going to save her, then he would save her. I remember hanging up the phone to what I thought was my last conversation with my mom. I turned around, I got down on my knees, and I prayed to God. And I said, "God, if you're there, please save my mother. Wherever you lead me in life, whatever you want me to do, I am yours." And I had a feeling of such peace that I knew that my mother was going to be okay and that my life was going to change. There are no words that I can adequately express to Amazing Facts and to Pastor Doug to say thank you to all those people who support the ministry. I am a product of your support. My life has changed because of this ministry. And I thank you from the bottom of my heart.

When every tire we ride is losing air and going flat, when there are miles to go in this day's marathon, but never knees enough to make the finish line, we wonder why our race is all about endurance and little about joy. Ahead of us, some far ahead, are all the ones with bright and shiny faith, so sleek, so well-equipped, so sure. And we imagine this is how they always race, because of gifts not given us. They breathe the air of heaven, so it seems, while we go panting in this smog of trouble and dejection. But there is one who traveled all our roads, who knows the drama of flat tires, and remembers his own heartbreak hill. This high priest of ours understands our weaknesses, for he faced all of the same testings we do, yet he did not sin. And he is still content to travel at our pace. He knows that weariness and doubts don't ever mean we are disqualified. For the race is not to the swift, nor the battle to the strong, nor bread to the wise, nor riches to the intelligent, nor favor to the skillful. Grace travels with us when we ride or run or walk or crawl. There is no stretch of road on which we ever are alone. So stay with grace.

0: to another His Voice Today with Steve Wolbert.
1: The book of Exodus, chapter 20, verse 13, says, "You shall not kill." That is commandment number 6 that God wrote with His own finger on 2 tables of stone. Some people say the law of God was the 10 commandments were just for the Jews. If that was true, think about the 6th commandment. You shall not kill. Is that just for the Jews? Imagine if somebody came up to you with a gun and looked at you and said, "I don't believe in the 6th commandment. That's gone. That was just for the Jews." Boom, and he pulled the trigger and shot you. You wouldn't like it. In fact, you wouldn't be liking much because shortly you'd be dead. It's totally irrational to apply that commandment only to the Jews. It applies to everyone. Imagine a world where everybody kept the 6th commandment. There would be no jails, there would be no serial killers, there would be no need for police officers to protect us from somebody that might harm us, there would be no wars. It would be a completely different planet. It'd be a little bit closer to heaven if the world kept commandment number 6, where God says, "You shall not kill." But even going deeper, in 1 John in the New Testament, chapter 3, verse 15, the Bible says that whoever hates his brother is a murderer. So God doesn't only want us not to kill, but He doesn't want us to hate. He wants us to have love. He wants us to love Him. He wants us to love His law. And He wants us to love other people. And this is really the only way that we can keep God's law. And the only way that we can really love is if we have Him and His love inside of our hearts. This is really what the 6th commandment means. And so when God says, "You shall not kill," that is His voice today for you.
0: If you enjoyed this short devotional with Steve Wolbert, you can hear more messages online at hisvoicetoday.com.

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When you've given all you can, when it's driving with your eyes closed, you cry to understand. 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

0: Oh, hi, honey.
1: Groceries.
0: Here's receipt like you asked.
1: Great. Wait! $120.45? For one little bag of groceries?
0: I know, right? It's crazy. The prices are ridiculous.
1: What am I going to do with you?
0: What?
1: For example, what's this? You can't just do ranch. You gotta get some fancy dressing that they fly in from London or somewhere.
0: Yeah, Jack, I also bought some of Queen Elizabeth's barbecue sauce.
1: You can't be spending this kind of money on groceries every few days. I've told you before, I want you to write out a menu for the week, figure out exactly what you need for each meal, and then take coupons.
0: I did write a menu. I did make a list, and I did bring the coupons. This really was the cheapest dressing.
1: Do I have to send a calculator with you? Because you can't be spending this kind of money.
0: I do bring a calculator with me, Jack. Every time.
1: Well, maybe I need to go with you to make sure you're using it right. Because this just doesn't add up, and it's all going back. I don't know how many times I have to tell you.
0: Unbelievable.
2: Have you ever had one of those conversations where you really wish you could have a do-over?
3: I think every couple does, and this couple definitely needs a do-over here.
2: They do. In fact, this conversation is bordering on abuse, actually. It's very, very controlling. They enter into some parent-child conversation, which is not even a healthy parent-child because he's really over-instructing, criticizing, controlling behavior. We need to bring this to adult, don't we?
3: We do. You know, you can't say much good about what he did here.
2: Mm-hmm.
3: If you stretch it, you might say, well, he at least had a concern for the family finances.
2: And that is a stretch. That is the concern of his heart, though, and she shares that concern, but he'll never know it, and she doesn't know what his real concern is either, because they don't listen to each other.
3: That's right. For her part, she didn't do a lot wrong,
2: no,
3: really.
2: She didn't.
3: She came in with a positive attitude. She shared the receipt in accordance with their earlier conversation, but she did enter into some sarcasm when she said the Queen Elizabeth barbecue sauce.
2: That's right.
3: That didn't really help anything.
2: No, it didn't. But really, the tone of the conversation was sent negative by him, and it started with this very controlling attitude. And again, whenever a relationship is based on power and control, it is abusive by nature.
3: Yes,
2: at least leads to abuse, doesn't it?
3: It does. In every conversation that goes wrong, there's a point at which someone could stop, could take a deep breath, and say, I'm going to send this down a different path. That's what was needed here.
2: And fortunately for this couple, we're going to give them an opportunity to rewind the conversation and have a do-over. And as we do, watch for the decision points.
0: Oh, hi, honey.
1: Groceries.
0: Here's receipt like you asked.
1: Great. Wait! $120.45? For one little bag of groceries?
0: I know, right? It's crazy. The prices are ridiculous.
1: Yeah. I'm getting worried about what we're spending. I know we talked about planning careful menus. This looks pricey.

0: sale. It was actually the cheapest in the store.
1: Cool. And I do appreciate you making lists and using coupons.
0: Yes, of course. Just like we said.
1: Ain't easy staying on a budget.
0: Yeah, I think we're doing all right. There might be some other ways we can cut back.
1: Well, I'm sure if we put our heads together, we can come up with something.
0: We always do.

0: On today's episode of Mad About Marriage, Jeff and Julie Stramitz share their personal secrets to a happy marriage. Now, here's Mike and Gail.
1: By all accounts, our guests today have a great relationship. Jeff and Julie Stramitz have been happily married for 4 years now. We've asked them here to share the things that are working for their marriage. Maybe we can learn something from them. Welcome, guys.
2: Thank you. Okay.
3: Glad to have you guys here.
2: Thank you. We are too.
3: I think this is going to be fun.
1: Yes. So when did you meet? How'd you meet? You're looking at each other for a second. You're deferring to one another already.
4: Right. No, we communicate well that way.
1: Okay.
4: We met in church, actually. Where we first met. So
3: That's a good place.
2: Yeah. A great place.
1: Great place to meet. Okay. Well, you already know that you got shared values, or else you wouldn't be in church, right?
2: Right.
1: So at least there's a good chance of that.
4: Yes.
1: And so was it love at first sight? What happened?
2: No, we knew each other for several years.
1: Mm-hmm.
2: And then when it came to the point, well, you go ahead.
4: Well, we knew each other, as she said, and then we had both gone through some very major changes in our lives.
1: Mm-hmm.
4: And, something that she had never experienced or I had ever experienced mm-hmm. in my life and or her life. And I think, at that point, for those people who have experienced that, you have that gut shot feeling. That's what I call it. I mean, you're numb. You don't know what's going on with your world, and you're trying to reset. So that's all we knew. And through the mutual support of friends in the church, we would go on outings, and we'd go on day outings to towns along the coast or wherever it would be. And we had mutual friends.
1: Mm-hmm.
4: And
1: that's when you begin to notice there's a connection here.
4: Definitely.
2: And through the church, seeing each other at church and...
3: So both of you had gone through divorce situations, anything you ever expected to have happen in your life.
1: No one wants to go through that.
2: Exactly.
1: It just...
2: And neither of our families had ever been divorced, so we didn't come from that. Yeah.
3: So were you looking to find someone else? Were you looking
2: Neither one of us had any interest in dating.
1: Is that right?
2: At all.
3: Huh. None.
2: No, I was very... very ready to just raise my kids, to just put my time into the kids and just focus on them. And I'm independent, and so I did not need to have somebody take care of me or whatever.
1: But evidently there came a point where you realized there's enough of a connection, we might be interested in each other.
2: Yeah. Yeah, we were just with friends, and we were just together, and then all of a sudden we just thought, oh my gosh, something is happening.
1: Something's happening here.
2: Yeah. Now, and it took us very off.
1: Yeah.
2: Yeah.
1: You guys did something out of the ordinary, though, before you started dating, because since you weren't looking to date, you weren't just dating around to have fun, you weren't going to date,
2: mm-mm.
1: but when you realized, wow, there's something here, what did you do before you started dating? What was it you did?
4: Well, actually, she gave me a call, and we had talked, and, after we both realized that there was that spark, and she goes, I think I've thought about this a lot, and I think it's something that we need to do. Let's get a lunch and go to a park and just sit and talk. And what I'd like to propose is opening our lives from the beginning to each other.
1: Mm.
4: And just lay it all out there, because if we're thinking about going forward, we need to know where each of us has been.
2: Mm-hmm.
4: And in that, we can decide from here if it's worth it. Because we're not playing games. We're not, like you said, we're not looking to date around and just fill our time or add a complication to our life.
1: That's right.
2: Or put the kids through it.
1: Yeah.
2: It's a very complicated thing with the kids. I mean, if you're going to really do something, to introduce your kids into it, then you want it to be... We knew this is a good chance it was going to go forward. So if we're going to bring our kids into this...
1: This reveals a priority for you, though.
2: Yes.
1: The children are important to you.
2: Absolutely.
1: Important enough that you'd rather remain single than even to date the wrong person.
2: Absolutely.
1: This is what you're saying.
4: Right.
2: I mean, this is important for your spouse to love you as much as it is for them to love your child. And if they don't love your children, no matter how much they love you...
1: Why go there?
2: No.
3: Don't do it.
2: It would not work.
1: Because you're not just bringing someone new into your life.
2: No.
1: Right. You're bringing someone into their lives.
2: Yeah,
3: so tell us about that meeting. You got the lunch. You went to the park.
2: It was crazy.
4: It was
2: like a 4-hour...
1: 4 hours.
2: Yeah, I mean, we were there for a good
1: and
2: long
1: you both
2: while.
1: Opened up completely.
2: Completely.
1: The good, the bad,
2: which
1: the
2: is
1: ugly.
2: Gutsy.
4: Everything.
2: The good, the
4: everything.
2: Bad, everything.
1: Everything.
2: Every, yeah.
4: In fact, when we got done, I remember, it was exhausting on both sides. It was exhausting for the person sharing and exhausting for the person listening. And when she got done sharing, she just looked at me in a very solemn voice and just said, "If you don't want to see me anymore, I understand."
1: Really? Aww.
4: And just left it at that. And I just looked at her and said, "How could I not? How could I not want to see you? I mean, I've never been in a situation where somebody was willing to reveal their entire soul to me." Mm-hmm. And that was a challenge to me.
1: Yeah. Mm-hmm.
4: You know, because we all, I think, as people, we all live in a protected state. You know,
3: yes.
4: we have our little corners that, you know, that we're not proud of, or that our fears are attached to, or things of that nature. And we just laid that all out there, and we kind of looked at each other, and it was like a huge weight was lifted. It was just like, you know what, I trust her more than anybody in this world. And I feel really good about that.
3: Wow.
4: And so it was a very liberating thing. It kind of made me want to get up and just
1: run
4: around and, you know, and it was, I'd never experienced that before. Yeah. It was really interesting.
3: This is a cool start, though.
1: It's very gutsy.
3: It's a cool start because you started with just friendship.
2: Yeah.
3: Just, you know, getting to know each other. And then when you said, okay, this may go further, then, all right, we really want to know about each other. And
2: which was so neat to start as friends, because, you know, even when we did things together, you know, I agreed to do things with him knowing that he was a safe person. Mm-hmm. Nothing was going to happen. He wasn't going to ask me anything that was out of my moral belief.
3: Mm-hmm.
2: He was safe. And because I had watched him for years, or known who he was, I guess you would say, I knew what he was like in the world, you know, in his family with his kids and... you know, so I knew that he was safe. So that's kind of why we even started doing things together, was like, you know, this is a great friendship because neither of us wanted to date. So you'll be safe and we'll just have fun.
3: Yeah.
2: And we have, you know, we have church in common. We have music. We're both musicians. And so we had a lot in common. And
1: but there has to be a great deal of self-confidence, self-knowledge and comfort with yourself in order to open up and reveal to each other all those things. Isn't that true?
2: We had done a lot of work up to that point, both of us, in counseling and previously to come to that point.
1: Yeah.
2: And I guess, you know, I think that to me it was just a true God thing. I mean, you know, when you just know and you're knower, as I say, you know, and it was just, I just knew it was worth the risk.
1: Yeah. But yet, and again, I see some themes here. The first theme is, I'm more comfortable with myself. I don't have to have someone else before you start dating.
2: Right.
1: You're comfortable with you.
2: Yep.
1: Number two, all right, if we're going to do this, we've got children involved. Let's make sure right up front, because I don't want to date and break up.
2: Absolutely.
1: And so let's lay it all out on the line. We're not going to do anything that our children don't approve of. Those are the things that are the themes here that I'm finding to this relationship already.
2: And we did that before we started dating. Mm-hmm. So before, you know, we were each other introduced into our kids, we did all the foundation work. Because if it wasn't going to go, then I'm not going to introduce you, and we're not...
3: That's right.
1: Not even going there.
3: So you had your priorities straight in what you were doing. Now, how many children?
2: We have five.
3: Five altogether.
2: We have five and three grandkids.
1: Three grandkids.
3: Nice.
1: Good for you, girl.
3: Nice.
2: Yes. So I had three and he had two.
3: Okay.
1: All right.
3: Three and two. So boys, girls?
2: We have two girls and three boys.
1: That's great.
3: Nice.
2: And then the grandkids, so.
1: Well, first of all, before we take a break, we're going to have to do that right now. I just want to say a hearty amen to what you've done so far. Because
2: you
1: laid the foundation right, didn't you? At least I think
2: worked.
1: You did.
2: It worked
1: I think
2: for
1: you
2: us.
1: Did. All right. That's we're going to talk more about this when we come back. And we will do that in just a moment.
5: The Academy Award goes to Miss Shirley Jones.
6: Hi, I'm Shirley Jones. Wow, what a life. Carousel, Oklahoma, The Music Man, The Partridge Family, and don't forget my leading men, Burt Lancaster, Jimmy Stewart, Robert Preston, Marlon Brando. How about my two crazy husbands? So, I wrote it down. All of it.
7: Pick up the New York Times bestseller, Shirley Jones, A Memoir,

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4: Welcome back to Mad About Marriage. We're talking to Jeff and Julie Stramitz about their marriage and some of the things that have made it work. Now, I understand that you guys had this awkward moment when you first got married. First time, you know, you came back from the honeymoon and you're staying together in the house. And how did that all work out?
5: Well, it was interesting. Part of one of the things that we discussed after we had that for our meeting in the park was is laying a foundation for our kids. It goes against everything that they're seeing in the world today. Mm-hmm. And part of that was part of our learning experiences, looking back in our own personal lives, not making the right choices maybe, mm-hmm. in things that we had done in the past. So we discussed that we were going to stay celibate until we got married. Mm-hmm. And that was a major decision, and mm-hmm. it was very important to us.
4: Which is a great decision.
5: And mm-hmm. so whenever we didn't spend a lot of time. That was the other thing. We didn't spend a lot of time together, which, you know, we wanted to. Mm-hmm. But, you know, maybe two evenings a week we'd get together and have dinner mm-hmm. together as a family, and then about 8 o'clock or so I would go home. Mm-hmm. And so it got to be that was kind of the norm. And this went on for a good 18 months or better. And so we got married. And so we come home from the honeymoon, and I'm at the house, and, you know, we have dinner, and everything's really cool. And then after dinner, we're doing the dishes, and the kids are hanging around, and it starts to get close to 8 o'clock, and the boys are going,
6: yeah,
5: time to go. And they're looking at me. Yeah. So, you know, we're all sitting there watching TV, and we watch TV, and 8 o'clock goes by, and they're kind of looking at me, and they're looking at her.
6: So what's going
5: on? And then it's like, okay, now it's time to go to bed. And so I remember the oldest one, Christian, the oldest one at home at the time, he looks over and he goes, so. And he did. He kind of tilted his head really cute, and he looks at me like this and goes, so.
6: So.
5: And I'm
7: the
5: like, you know, and it was funny. Nobody said a word. Yeah. The boys were just looking at me, and they're like, oh, you know, and of course, I'm like, red like I am right now.
4: Oh, that's great. That's great. Yes, I will be here. I will be staying here every night now.
5: This is the difficult
7: And we kind of all just went, okay, now what do we do?
4: Yeah.
6: Well, that's real. And it's honest. And at least the kids felt open enough with you to make light of it.
4: Uh-huh.
6: So, yeah, all right. Yeah, this cute. Is awkward. It acknowledges that. But I assume that now you've hit a stride, and they expect you to be
4: later.
6: There.
4: Yeah, yes. 4 years later. Yeah.
6: 4 years later, they know this is the norm now.
4: But you set up a standard for something you were going to do in your first year of marriage. And you said, we're going to go to counseling every week or however often for the first year of marriage.
6: Not because you had problems.
7: No.
4: Yeah, why did you do that?
7: You know, you see so many marriages where the problems creep. Nothing ever happens from A to Z like that. Mm-hmm. And so I just thought, both of us really didn't, because we had been in counseling previously, and it was so helpful in mm-hmm. figuring out our own selves mm-hmm. that we didn't ever want anything to creep in that we didn't see creeping. Because a lot of times that's how problems get started. You kind of don't see it. It's tiny. Yeah. And you go, oh, I'll forget that.
4: Whatever. Or
7: mm-hmm. And it creeps, and then it gets bigger and bigger and bigger. And we just didn't ever want to go there. So I said, you know, I think it'd be great if we just committed to the first year to going mm-hmm. just kind of as a tune-up.
4: Mm-hmm.
7: You know, and if the counselor sees any things that she thought were creeping in, you know, she could help us or whatever. So, I mean, several times we went just, you know, hand in hand, lollygagging in, smiley, happy. We don't know why we're here, but
6: here we
7: committed to it, and we're here.
4: Yeah.
6: Were there other times when you actually had something that was creeping in and you dealt with?
7: Oh, yeah.
6: Good.
7: Yes,
6: you know,
7: almost definitely. You know, dealing with, you know, just different upbringings and, you know, how I raise kids, how he raises kids is different. And so, you know, there were definitely issues that always, it was great to go, and she, you know, kind of nipped it at the bud mm-hmm. with us. And
6: let's talk about that. You raise kids one way, you raise them another. So how have you dealt with this in your own family now?
5: Again, in our communication style that we have, we talked about that. And one of the things that, you know, it's very difficult, because one of the things I try and do having not come from a broken home, and she as well, is try and put ourselves in the kid's position.
6: Yeah.
5: You know, if I come in and I've been in a strict environment my whole life and I want to continue to have a strict environment and theirs isn't, that makes me very unpopular very fast.
6: Oh, yeah.
7: Yep.
5: So we agreed that for the household and for our marriage and for our family, we would set rules as a family.
6: Okay.
5: And we did it in a family meeting
6: style. As a group. The kids involved with this.
5: Yes.
6: Okay.
5: And within that, I would participate, mm-hmm. and I would parent.
6: Mm-hmm.
5: But when
6: mm-hmm.
5: it became personal with the children,
6: mm-hmm.
5: or within their family that existed before me, I stayed out of it.
6: So she handles the discipline with her biological children.
7: Right.
6: You with your biological right. children.
7: Unless it dealt with, I mean, the one thing that I thought was really neat that he has handled is, you know, he always said, I will stay, talking to my kids, he would say, I will, you know, stay out of your business
6: mm-hmm.
7: unless you are disrespecting your mother. And
6: that
7: if it's a
6: sense.
7: Disrespect issue, she's not only your mother, she's my wife.
6: Yeah. Mm-hmm.
7: Which I think that is
0: so
7: important.
0: That's very helpful.
7: It is.
0: Yeah. Yeah.
7: And so, you know, they just know that if it has to do with disrespecting me,
6: mm-hmm.
7: that's affecting him.
6: Yeah. Mm-hmm. Well,
7: but otherwise, you know, I disciplined mine and kind of he disciplined yeah. his, although we would, you know, if there's things we didn't agree with or whatever, we would discuss it
6: sure.
7: to kind of...
6: Sure. Well, even with our marriage, we've never been married before. We our children are our children, but even then, when our children would disrespect her, I say, "Listen, I wouldn't let any man on the street talk to my wife
7: exactly.
6: that way.
7: Right.
6: Why would I let you
7: That's
6: talk
7: right.
6: to mm-hmm. your mother, my wife,
5: That's
6: that
5: right.
6: way?"
7: Exactly.
6: So it's really the same issue there because
5: mm-hmm.
6: this woman is important to you,
5: Very.
6: And a part of your role is her protector.
5: Right.
7: And that's powerful to them, I think.
0: Oh,
6: yeah,
0: it is.
7: I mean, for them to see it that way.
0: Mm-hmm.
7: Yeah, I do too.
0: Yeah,
6: because there's a tremendous amount of respect that you're showing for your wife here.
7: Mm-hmm.
6: So the children, you feel like have adjusted to this pretty well?
5: They have. And I think one of the things that we do, you know, we try and go away every other week or once a month or something just to have little tune-up weekends for us. But we also do this with the kids. And something I did with my kids that I now do with my stepkids
6: mm-hmm.
5: that worked really well is when they hit puberty, they, you know, the kids were like this when they were children, and when they hit mm-hmm. puberty, something happens, you
0: yeah.
5: know, and they don't agree
6: yeah.
5: anymore.
6: Hello.
5: And at that point, I started
7: yes.
5: doing things separately with each of the kids,
6: okay.
5: taking a weekend and taking one and going and doing something, taking,
6: mm-hmm.
5: you know, and it was different for each kid. And so I do that with the stepboys too.
0: Oh, that's
5: and
0: great.
5: So
7: Take
5: it's
7: each of them. Yeah.
5: It's a neat thing. And what that tells them, or what it would tell me if I was to put myself in their shoes,
6: yeah.
5: is he's not here just because of her.
6: Yeah.
7: That's right.
5: He's here because of me.
7: Yeah.
5: And that, you know...
6: That's a huge message. That's an important message mm-hmm. for a kid
5: and
6: to realize.
5: And that's the message I want to know, because I told them, and what we did in our wedding is we said vows to our children.
6: Mm.
5: We wrote vows to our kids, and we mm-hmm. wrote vows that basically said, it's not about just me and her. We are marrying you as well.
6: Mm.
5: And you're every bit as important in this relationship as how we feel about each other. And we love each other and we love you. And so we've always tried to make that focus. And there's times where, you know, our kids drive us crazy.
6: Oh,
5: I
6: hello.
5: Mean, you know, I wouldn't have these wonderful gray stripes.
6: That's why you got gray hairs because of it.
5: That's right. That's right.
6: Of course.
5: But, you know, it does teach them, too, that, you know, I can be angry and disagree with you,
6: yeah.
5: but I love you because
6: right.
5: I'll take you and we'll go do something totally
7: that's
5: fun
7: right.
5: and
7: you
5: we're going to just have a ball and just enjoy life.
7: And it's not just
0: individual.
7: About him building a relationship with me
6: mm-hmm.
7: but he's building individual relationships with them.
0: That's right.
6: Yeah.
7: Which is just
6: and
7: so important that you know because when you are a stepchild and mm-hmm. we thought about this at our wedding is that kids see the parents so happy when
6: mm-hmm.
7: when new parents are getting married
0: mm-hmm.
7: and it's like oh they're so happy and where are we?
6: Yeah.
0: That's right.
6: Where are we?
7: You know
6: well,
7: where do we stand? So
6: the
7: we,
6: one message that I hope that people who are thinking about blending a family or have done so and are struggling with it will get from this is that it's not just about the two of you.
7: No, right. at all.
6: It's about the whole group, the whole family, and that means that everybody's a part of this and everybody counts.
7: Absolutely.
6: All right, we're going to take another break.
7: Absolutely.
6: And we'll be back with more right after this.
8: God so loved the world that he gave his only begotten son.
9: God loves me so much that he sent down to earth his boy.
10: God loved the world so much that he gave his only son.
11: His one and only son. And this is why. So that no one needed to be destroyed.
12: The Heavenly Father loved the human race so very much that he gave his one and only son.
13: That he gave his one and only son.
14: God loves the world so much that he gave us his son, Jesus.
15: That anyone who believes in him will not die.
16: We're not gonna die.
17: That whosoever believeth in him should not perish.
18: But have
9: everlasting life.
0: Everlasting life.
13: Eternal life.
14: And anyone who believes in him will live forever.
9: And that's a long time.
16: Beautiful, no matter how you say it. For more on John 3:16 and other texts, go to myfavoritetext.com.
4: We've had a wonderful conversation today with Jeff and Julie, and we would like to hear, as a closing remark, what are the keys that really make your marriage work? You guys have thought about this.
6: Yeah.
4: What do you think?
7: You know, I think a couple things. Number one is communication, that we work super hard at communicate, big time. Even more when you don't think you need to, do it more. Is really a key. Number two, I just think that both of us are the type of person that want to do for the other. Mm-hmm. And think, what can I do for you, not what can you do for me?
4: Oh, that's huge.
7: It is absolutely huge. Mm-hmm. When two people can think, you know, what can I do for you, not for you, for me, it mm-hmm. is amazing how that works. Mm-hmm. Mm-hmm. And just, we're both very willing to be flexible. You know, it's not my way or the highway. Mm-hmm. You know, when there we don't disagree, right, we're very open to hearing what each other has to say. Uh-huh. And really think about that, not just be very dead set, oh, it's my way or forget it.
4: So there are things that we can learn, we can change, and we'll be fine.
6: Yeah. That's great. Well, those are three very important keys. And I want to thank you for being an example of how to do a blended family right.
7: You've
6: tackled that. And so thank you for sharing that with us today as well.
7: You're welcome.
4: Thank you so much. Enjoyed it.
6: And we thank you for being here as well. We hope to see you again next time. But until then, you take care of yourself. Bye-bye.
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18: When I was 8 years old, I brought home a 5-foot rattlesnake, and it's gone downhill ever since. Rattlesnakes, sharks, cliff diving, free diving. I wouldn't call myself an adrenaline junkie. I just realized that the closest that I've ever been to being alive is when I'm so close to death. I was raised in the northern mountains of Mexico. I learned English because there was missionary groups that were coming from Colorado and then going to the northern mountains of Mexico. And they were all changed on these short-term mission trips, and they had these unbelievable experiences and their close encounters with God. And I would share their testimony. I would translate for them. And I was jealous. I was jealous because I didn't have a testimony. I didn't have something like that. I didn't have that life-changing experience, that close encounter with God. I knew he was there. I couldn't understand him, and I didn't really want anything to do with him, and part of me wanted him not to want anything to do with me. I felt like I was unworthy of God's love. I left Mexico to come to college. Once I got to college, I realized how expensive college was, and so in order to pay for college, I became a commercial salmon fisherman in Alaska. And the first time that I stepped on a boat, I knew I was going to be a fisherman for the rest of my life. I met this man in Tennessee in one of the rivers, and I found out that he had an orphanage in Honduras. And he said, you know, you can come down to Honduras, you can help us put a support video together, and you know, it's like, maybe you can get some college credits out of it. And I said, you know, that'd be great. I would do that. I would love to do that. And so I flew down to Honduras, and one of the conversations that we had during dinner, we were talking about this and that, and somehow I brought up rapture. And they said, well, find us a place in Scripture where it talks about rapture. And I said, it's all over the Bible. They said, is it really, though? So they gave me a DVD that said Amazing Facts, and I remember coming back to America, and I started watching, and it said Amazing Facts Presents, and Doug Batchelor started talking. One of the things that he said is that the word rapture wasn't in Scripture. And that was the first time that I actually heard Pastor Batchelor speak. And then I run into YouTube, a video series called Prophecy Code. And I said, oh, this is going to be good, sweet. But it was just torture. because everything I knew was just getting tossed out the window. He was just using scripture after scripture to take away everything and all everything that I thought was normal and everything that I knew about the book of Apocalypse. Ever since I've learned scriptural truth and I've seen the light, I feel like there's been a fire rekindled in my heart. And I have this knowledge that I want to share with people. It brings me peace. And I think that it does that for other people we've managed to share with. My name is Andrew. I am a fisherman and a dreamer. I want to thank you for changing my life.

When our hearts are full of warmth and we feel in control, it's easy to be gracious to the ones who give offense. Forget about it, we advise them. It's no big thing, no worries. Forgiveness seems within our reach. We give our grudges to the wind. But when we're powerless and cold, when we've been wounded by deep malice or contempt, we cling to the only weapons we have left, our anger and our memory. We have no grace for villains or the haughty. We pray they get what they deserve. And then we hear again the strange new urgings of the gospel. Love your enemies and pray for those who persecute you. Against our narrative of righteous indignation, grace tells us stories that seem impossible. The Lord who urged us to forgive, forgives the sins we love to hate: adultery, betrayal, cruel violence, and greed. There's no rousing of our will that can teach us to forgive like this. Grace is the gift of Christ. From Him to us, from us to them, from them to others still unloved and unforgiven. The sequence is repeatable. When we're forgiven, we learn grace. We'll never lack for opportunities to practice what we've learned. Remember now how much you're loved, and stay in grace.

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1: Exodus chapter 20, verse 14 says, "You shall not commit adultery." This is commandment number 7 of the Big Ten that God wrote with His own finger on 2 tables of stone. It's no secret that we live in the midst of a cesspool of sexual immorality. The website dictionary.com defines adultery as voluntary sexual intercourse between a married person and someone other than his or her lawful spouse. God is calling us above the immorality that's all around us. He's calling us to sexual purity. If we are not married, we are to wait until we get married. If we are married, we are to stick with our spouse. And in fact, in the New Testament, Jesus went deeper and showed that this commandment applies to your heart. Matthew chapter 5, verse 28, Jesus said that if a man looks at a woman lustfully, he's already committed adultery with her in his heart. And so this commandment applies to even heart thoughts. We need to avoid websites that are full of wickedness. We need to avoid seeing things that we shouldn't be seeing. When I walk into a Walmart to buy an avocado and go through the check stand line, if there's magazine covers of scantily clad women, I need to look away. I need God's power inside me to help me not to commit adultery even in my heart. And when Jesus talks about the heart, it's obvious to me that the only way that we can really keep that commandment is by having Jesus Christ in our hearts. That's really the only way. Martin Luther once said, "You can't stop a bird from flying over your head, but he doesn't have to make a nest in your hair." And we don't have to yield to the temptations that are around us, but we can keep God's commandment, "Don't commit adultery," in our hearts. And that is His voice to you today.
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1: Maranatha, the Lord is coming. A devotional by Ellen White. May 21st, the violent earth.

0: the violent earth. I beheld when he had opened the sixth seal, and lo, there was a great earthquake. Revelation chapter 6, verse 12. Prophecy not only foretells the manner and object of Christ's coming, but presents tokens by which men are to know when it is near. The Revelator thus describes the first of the signs to precede the second advent. There was a great earthquake, and the sun became black as sackcloth of hair, and the moon became as blood. These signs were witnessed before the opening of the 19th century. In fulfillment of this prophecy, there occurred in the year 1755 the most terrible earthquake that has ever been recorded. Though commonly known as the earthquake of Lisbon, it extended to the greater part of Europe, Africa, and America. It was felt in Greenland, in the West Indies, in the island of Madeira, in Norway and Sweden, Great Britain and Ireland. It pervaded an extent of not less than 4 million square miles. In Africa, the shock was almost as severe as in Europe. A great part of Algiers was destroyed. And a short distance from Morocco, a village containing 8,000 or 10,000 inhabitants was swallowed up. A vast wave swept over the coast of Spain and Africa, engulfing cities and causing great destruction. It was in Spain and Portugal that the shock manifested its extreme violence. At Cadiz, the inflowing wave was said to be 60 feet high. Mountains, some of the largest in Portugal, were impetuously shaken, as it were, from their very foundations. The earthquake happened on a holy day when the churches and convents were full of people, very few of whom escaped. It has been estimated that 90,000 persons lost their lives on that fatal day. How frequently we hear of earthquakes and tornadoes, of destruction by fire and flood, with great loss of life and property. Apparently, these calamities are capricious outbreaks of disorganized, unregulated forces of nature, wholly beyond the control of man. But in them all, God's purpose may be read. They are among the agencies by which He seeks to arouse men and women to a sense of their danger. Maranatha, the Lord is coming.
1: I encourage you to be ye doers of the word and not hearers only. Thank you for listening, and be sure to join us tomorrow for your daily devotional reading.

0: Thank you. God bless you guys. Have a great night.
1: I was born in Malaysia. Every Sunday we went to Mass, but I never owned a Bible, nor I read the Bible by myself. At that time, I did not know who God is, and at the age of 17, I came to the States to study. Just before I left home, there was this boy, we hardly know each other. He gave me a Bible, and it is a New Testament Bible with King James Version in Chinese. I didn't know why, I just bring it all the way from Malaysia to the States. In the college, when Fridays come, the friends ask me to go party, but I'm an antisocial person. I decided to stay in the room by myself and start reading the Bible. Talk a lot about Jesus. I wasn't sure if the Bible is true, but I was fascinated by him. And I asked God, well, more like talking to the air, if there is a God, please let me know. In my company, we are allowed to use earphones. And I usually listen to a local Christian radio station. And one day, I heard a new voice, and he is Pastor Dud. He said something about the Christian do not have any problems with the Ten Commandments except one, and I was intrigued. That night I went home, I prayed to God. I said, God, if it is your will, help me find Pastor Dud. And I googled it, I found Amazing Facts, Pastor Dud. I start listening to his sermons from the YouTube, and later on I download the Amazing Facts app so that I can listen at work. Pastor Dud is really witty and humorous, and he preached the sermon very clearly with a lot of backup Bible verses. There are a lot of Bible verses that I didn't even know is in the Bible. So I had to open up my Bible and start reading them. And one by one, Pastor Dud cleared out the conundrum that I have in the Bible. I learned about the truth about the death, and I learned about God cares for our health. The most important thing that I learned is the Sabbath truth. I want to do the right thing. I cannot deny the truth. I always had to work in Saturday rotation, but I don't have the faith to just quit my job. I went to four different managers and supervisors requesting that I can work every Sunday instead of on the Saturday rotation, but they are all denied. Then one day towards the end of last year, we received an email from the upper management. The email said no more Saturday mandatory work day. I've been a pharmacist for 27 years. I never have every Saturday off, never. So I said to God, who am I? There is nothing good in me. But God, He still cares for me. Now I know the truth of God. I have the peace that passes understanding. My name is Lily. I want to thank you for changing my life.

This is my faith, we proudly say, and point to doctrines, dogma, sacred books. These I believe, we chorus as we sit in church, surrounded by the arsenal of arguments built up to counter unbelief. But what is faith at 3 a.m., when worries gather in the dark like spiders on the ceiling? What is our trust when feverish loved ones groan and fret, and we feel helpless to relieve their pain? The heart of faith is trusting in God's unrelenting love, much more than lining up beliefs or getting answers to our prayers. To be assured of His affection, to know His hand on us, His salve for all our wounds, His quiet but all kindly grace, this is the bond that makes faith powerful and real. Be sure of this, Jesus says, I am with you always, even to the end of the age. Christ is never absent. The truths we teach are, at their best, descriptions of our trust in grace. The love we never earned and don't deserve is lavished on us just because God's heart is love. When we trust deeply, we speak well of God. We tell God's truth. So stay in grace.

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1: In Exodus chapter 20, verse 15, God says, "You shall not steal." This is commandment number 8 of the Big Ten, which God wrote with His own finger on 2 tables of stone. Have you ever had anyone steal anything from you? I have. Somebody once stole my car. In fact, I had a Bible once that somebody stole. I can only hope that the thief opened that Bible and read Exodus 20 and discovered the 8th commandment that it's wrong to steal. There are some people, as I've mentioned this before, that in some churches even, and some pastors that believe that the 10 commandments themselves are history, they're all behind us, they're all just for the Jews. Well, imagine the scenes. Imagine somebody walked into that particular church and took the offering as they were passing around the offering plate, and then somebody caught that person and said, "What are you doing?" And he said, "Well, I'm stealing this offering, but there's nothing wrong with that because the commandment, do not steal, has all been done away with." Do you think the pastor or the church would accept that? I don't think so. God's commandment, you shall not steal, applies to us today. And imagine if the world kept it. Imagine if everybody kept it and respected other people's property. There would be nothing missing from your house, from inside your car, or your car itself. It would be much closer to being a perfect world. And one of these days, when God makes a new heaven and a new earth, everybody will be keeping that commandment. There'll be no stealing going on at all. God's word is still in the Bible. He still wrote with His own finger on 2 tables of stone. Exodus chapter 20, verse 15 says, "You shall not steal." Respect other people's property and keep God's law. That is His voice to you today.
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1: Maranatha, the Lord is coming. A devotional by Ellen White. May 21st, the violent earth.

0: the violent earth. I beheld when he had opened the sixth seal, and lo, there was a great earthquake. Revelation chapter 6, verse 12. Prophecy not only foretells the manner and object of Christ's coming, but presents tokens by which men are to know when it is near. The Revelator thus describes the first of the signs to precede the second advent. There was a great earthquake, and the sun became black as sackcloth of hair, and the moon became as blood. These signs were witnessed before the opening of the 19th century. In fulfillment of this prophecy, there occurred in the year 1755 the most terrible earthquake that has ever been recorded. Though commonly known as the earthquake of Lisbon, it extended to the greater part of Europe, Africa, and America. It was felt in Greenland, in the West Indies, in the island of Madeira, in Norway and Sweden, Great Britain and Ireland. It pervaded an extent of not less than 4 million square miles. In Africa, the shock was almost as severe as in Europe. A great part of Algiers was destroyed. And a short distance from Morocco, a village containing 8,000 or 10,000 inhabitants was swallowed up. A vast wave swept over the coast of Spain and Africa, engulfing cities and causing great destruction. It was in Spain and Portugal that the shock manifested its extreme violence. At Cadiz, the inflowing wave was said to be 60 feet high. Mountains, some of the largest in Portugal, were impetuously shaken, as it were, from their very foundations. The earthquake happened on a holy day when the churches and convents were full of people, very few of whom escaped. It has been estimated that 90,000 persons lost their lives on that fatal day. How frequently we hear of earthquakes and tornadoes, of destruction by fire and flood, with great loss of life and property. Apparently, these calamities are capricious outbreaks of disorganized, unregulated forces of nature, wholly beyond the control of man. But in them all, God's purpose may be read. They are among the agencies by which He seeks to arouse men and women to a sense of their danger. Maranatha, the Lord is coming.
1: I encourage you to be ye doers of the word and not hearers only. Thank you for listening, and be sure to join us tomorrow for your daily devotional reading.

0: parents got divorced when I was 3 or 4, and then I was basically unchurched most of my life. I had a girlfriend in high school tell me that she had to break up with me because I wasn't a Christian. I thought, that's weird. I believe in God. Why would she say that? Not realizing I was living a horrible life with foul language, was mean, and other stuff. And that kind of challenged me initially. And then my dad, 9/11, woke him up, that he wasn't ready to meet his Lord, though he was a man that I valued and knew loved me, didn't doubt that. But he just knew he needed more. So he started watching TV ministries first, Baptist preachers and others, and he was kind of intrigued by what he was learning. And so when he turned me on to this television station, first thing that I got access to was Doug Batchelor's Most Amazing Prophecy series that he did in Berrien Springs, Michigan. And I remember when I first watched this, my background was Baptist-ish of sorts, but I remember when I first watched this series, I remember thinking, I've never heard that before, about the state of the dead, or about the Sabbath, or the commandments, or the rapture, or other things. And I remember thinking to myself, I've never heard that before, but that's what the text says. And that kept happening, and I had this experience of just wondering, like, well, what else have I believed that isn't as it is, you know? And the more I watched, the more helpful it became. But again, he kind of took a different perspective on the messages, so it was fresh to me. But I just, these things I had never heard before, and I just realized, like, there's so much stuff in the Bible that no one's talking about and that people need to know. And so I ended up in this awkward situation that some of my friends who didn't believe what I was coming to believe, I didn't know how to communicate with them. And so one of the things that helped me initially was the SabbathTruth.com website, the TruthAboutHell.com, and the Truth About Death, and some of those resource websites and Amazing Facts have put together that were just full of resources. If I needed an answer to something that someone brought up, there would be a 95% chance that Amazing Facts would have something that I could use. It makes witnessing even easier in that sense. The Amazing Facts Prophecy Study Bible was my first real Bible that I had of a more trusted translation. The Bible study guides were in the back of it. They had a lot of other resources that were helpful. If you can hand a book to somebody and you can pick up a phone and call Amazing Facts, you have everything you need. And so I was just printing off stuff and handing it to people, you know, like, here's what I'm coming to realize. This is true. It's in the Bible. And it was a huge blessing to me and a real help just to kind of help me to better understand what the message was and understand it for myself and to have resources to put in the hands of other people. It was invaluable. Some time went by. I eventually went to a school of evangelism and was baptized. And then I had this amazing opportunity that after being in ministry for about 5 or 6 years, Doug Batchelor was going to be the main speaker at a youth event. And I was actually going to be doing a seminar at this youth event. And it was just this amazing kind of full circle experience that the first person that I came in contact with in Adventism to hear the message, to have it make sense, to be able to do ministry together with them in whatever role possible, just meant the world to me. And to be able to tell him my story and tell him thank you was invaluable. And so God just gave me a precious gift in affording that opportunity, and I'll never forget that. My name is Dee. Thank you for changing my life.
1: A host of proverbs in our culture urge the need for wariness. Fool me once, shame on you. Fool me twice, shame on me. Keep your friends close and your enemies closer. It is better to be a living dog than a dead lion. We learn the lesson while we're young. Don't trust too much, forgive too much, believe too much, endure too much. But what if God took such an attitude with us? What if heaven's scorecard righteously declared one strike and you're out, or even three strikes and you're out? What if instead of wounded love, the father met the prodigal at the door with directions to the nearest halfway house? What if God insulated himself against the likelihood of our repeated mistakes, our continuing folly, our headstrong rebellions? The gospel couldn't be clearer. Love bears all things, believes all things, love hopes all things, endures all things. But God proves his love for us in that while we still were sinners, Christ died for us. Grace always takes unlikely risks, defies the odds, and chooses to believe that hearts can soften, pride may melt, and prodigals should get a full embrace. Accept the always reaching love that knows how grace will lead us home. And stay.

0: another His Voice Today with Steve Wolberg.
1: Exodus chapter 20, verse 16 says, "You shall not bear false witness against your neighbor." This is commandment number 9 of the Big Ten that God wrote with His own finger on two tables of stone. To bear false witness basically means to lie, to speak falsely about another person. And this is going on all over the world. Have you ever had anybody lie about you? I certainly have. Some people slander me because I believe in the Ten Commandments, because I teach the Big Ten. People say things falsely about me and my teaching. They are accountable to God for what they're saying. It's not easy to not bear false witness, but to speak the truth. There's a number of things that we need to think about in order to do it. We need to not jump to conclusions, which is easy to do, or we can jump into error. We need to speak carefully and not be so quick to talk. We need to be honest, and we need to be humble. I think there's a reason why God gave each of us two ears and only one mouth. He wants us to listen more than we talk. George Orwell once made a very famous statement, and it applies to us today. He said, "In this age of universal deceit, telling the truth is a revolutionary act." It's not easy to tell the truth, especially when lies are everywhere. But God is calling people, He's calling you and He's calling me, to rise above all of the lies and slander and falsehood that we see around us, and to carefully, humbly, and earnestly speak the truth. His voice in the Bible, His ninth commandment says, "You shall not bear false witness against your neighbor." This is God's voice to you today.
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1: I grew up here in New York City, I guess dealing with all the temptations that you would have in a big city. Everything that you could imagine that you could run into, drugs, crime, was always here. When I was at a young age, I actually got into trouble with the law, and my only out was to join the military at the time in order to not do time. So I left New York and traveled the world a little bit while I was in the military. Eventually, I came back. Having grown up as a hip-hop kid, I eventually found myself working in the music business, actually. I worked at a couple of major radio stations, hip-hop, reggae. I was at all the big reggae shows working them. No matter what I did to try and satisfy myself, nothing really worked. I remember I used to play at this one club in Manhattan. We used to play there every Friday night. So I came home one Saturday morning after leaving the club, and I turned on the video channel like I usually do. So it was this guy in the video channel talking, and he was definitely out of place, but the things that he was saying just totally amazed me. I had never heard anyone speak about the Bible like this before. So I started coming home early on Saturday mornings just to catch this show. I found the things that he was saying absolutely amazing, to the point where it literally made me stop and start to think about how I was living my life. So I found that all of these things that I had been doing to try and find happiness were actually not making me happy at all, but were really just leaving me empty inside. When I started reading the Bible and it started to make sense, I started to make changes. I even tried to keep the Sabbath, which I failed at miserably. So I was actually invited by Amazing Facts to go to see a live series at one of the local churches. But after going the first night, I ended up going another night and another night. I stayed for the entire series. That was the day I made a decision that changed the rest of my life forever. I gave my life to Christ, and everything was different after that. I made a decision to give up the music business, stop hanging out at all of the clubs. I made a decision that was eternal for me and for my family. I started going to church. I got a position in church where I was actually in charge of the personal ministries department. And the same Amazing Facts studies that changed my life, I actually got to share them with people and sit down with them and tell them about Jesus.

The storyline is so familiar now. A kindly grandfather in some quiet town is found to be a gangster living under an assumed identity. A civic leader loses her elected role when her history is revealed behind a different name. We shake the dust off polished shoes in not-so-righteous indignation, for we prize honesty, we say. And yet, we know this story well. Before we learned to count or read, the orbit of our life was willful, proud, and self-involved. To these we added faults we chose, the cruelties of school playgrounds, the teenage gossip that cut worse than any knife, the damage done our bodies and our minds through substances and time ill spent. Our failures ran much faster than our years. And then, one day, the Father offered us a new and strange identity. Forgiven sinner, healed outcast, prodigal brought home. He wouldn't let us take a lesser role, but righteously insisted we accept our place as sons and daughters deeply loved. So now we live with this assumed identity and struggle with the Father's robe we feel ineligible to wear. He is relentlessly insistent on this new life he's given us. Do not call something unclean if God has made it clean. To feel unworthy never means that we are unforgiven. Grace is the way we're learning how to live within the Father's house, enjoy His love, and welcome other prodigals back home. Put on the awkward robe of grace and stay in it.

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1: Exodus chapter 20, verse 17 says, "You shall not covet your neighbor's house or his wife or anything that belongs to your neighbor." This is commandment number 10 of the Big Ten, which God wrote with His own finger on two tables of stone. One of the many online dictionaries available to us defines covet as to wish, long, or crave for something, especially the property of another person. The Ten Commandments deal with many different areas in our lives. It deals with things, time, parents, spouses, our words. But the Tenth Commandment really goes really deep, and it goes beyond behavior, and it deals with a sinful, selfish desire. In our family, we have morning and evening worship with the kids, my wife and I, and Seth and Abby. And one of the songs that we often sing is based on Hebrews chapter 13, verse 5 in the New Testament. And the words go, "Be content with what you have. Be content with what you have." And then the second part of the verse says, "For the Lord has said, I will never leave you or forsake you." And the reality is, the only way that we can overcome a selfish desire to covet the things of this world is if we are content with what we have because we have God in our lives. If God is inside of us, and if our hope is in Him, then we have a bright tomorrow, we have a beautiful future ahead of us, and we don't need to covet the things of this world. And really, the only way that our hearts cannot covet is if our hearts have been changed through the grace and the love of Jesus Christ. He's offering us something better than this world, and He is calling us to keep His commandments today. Commandment number 10 says, "You shall not covet." This commandment, definitely, no doubt, is God's voice for you today.
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1: 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May 21st, Oneness

0: oneness with Christ. Let everyone that nameth the name of Christ depart from iniquity. If a man therefore purge himself from these, he shall be a vessel unto honor, sanctified and meet for the master's use, and prepared unto every good work. 2 Timothy chapter 2, verses 19 through 21. Oneness with Christ depends on the renewing of the mind by the Holy Spirit. Thus we are strengthened to walk in newness of life, receiving from Christ the forgiveness of our sins. He who has the faith which works by love and purifies the soul is a cleansed vessel, sanctified and meet for the master's use. Self is dead. All disunion, all selfish thoughts, words and actions are the fruit of the working of an unholy spirit upon the mind. Under the influence of this spirit, words are spoken which do not reveal the Savior. Christ is not formed within the hope of glory. Those who live thus are sinners, though they may be disguised as saints. Those who receive Christ are meek and lowly in heart. Christ opens within their hearts a living fountain of water, which springs up unto eternal life, refreshing the souls of others. The lives of those who eat the bread of life and drink the water of salvation are purified by the grace of God. Let all study the Word. Let not any man burden his soul with so many burdens that he cannot study the precious lessons Christ has given. The Word of God is not half comprehended. If each one would proclaim a fast for his own soul, studying the Word of God with earnest prayer and reading only those books which would help him to gain a clearer knowledge of the Word, God's people would have much more spiritual health and strength, much more spiritual knowledge and understanding than they now reveal. We need to seek God that we may find Him precious to our souls. We need to keep Him as our abiding guest and companion, never parting from Him. To be one with Christ in God is the privilege of every soul. But in order to be this, we must be meek and lowly, teachable and obedient. Shall we not be of that number who make a business of securing by earnest prayer and faithful practice the faith that works by love and purifies the soul? This Day with God, May 21st.
1: I encourage you to be ye doers of the word and not hearers only. Thank you for listening, and be sure to join us tomorrow for your daily devotional reading.

0: feelings, I found myself in a place of sorrow. I found myself in a place of grief. And at first I didn't have language for it. All I knew was something was off. And I couldn't trace it back to any misstep I took. I couldn't trace it back to anything that I've done that was like a consequence. I was just, my emotions were just, I had feelings. I was feeling a lot. Whether it was pandemic stuff, something I've never even knew could happen, or whether it was relational stuff that was just not working out, or friends just not ending, friendships not ending well, or it was just my own personal brokenness, turmoil, internal battle. I just had feelings, still have feelings, and what I realize is that there is a place in feelings where you can honor the Lord, where I can have these feelings, and He's not in heaven like, hey, get out of that, get out of those feelings, don't feel that. He's not rushing me to get to a place that I'm not, but he's not just in heaven, but he's sitting with me in it, in my tears, in my confusion, in my frustration, in my questions. He's sitting here, present with me, and I've realized and I've learned something about him in my feelings that I may not have learned in the spirit, per se. I've learned something about him being the God of my emotions, the one who created me, that I may not have learned had I not been in this place. I've learned how to suffer with him. I think a lot of times before in my life, I've slipped into depression easier, and slipped into a worldly grief easier, because I've tried to suffer without him. But I've learned how to suffer with him through this process. I haven't been able to pray like I used to. I've learned how to suffer with him. The fellowship, join him in the fellowship of his suffering. And that's what this album is. That's what these songs are. My process of lament, my process of suffering with him, being able to feel my feelings but not lean on them. Father, thank you for allowing me to have feelings.
1: Amazing facts change lives.
2: My greatest wish is that my children will see me the way I see my own father. He's a very devoted man, and that kind of framed my childhood going forward from there, where I was always involved in church work, and I had a very rich experience with the Lord at a young age, all the way up through college. Then after I got married, I got in at a company called Comcast, and I spent the past roughly 9 years at Comcast, and I was actually watching television with my son, and a Comcast commercial came on the air, and he said, "Oh, Daddy, that's Comcast. That's where you work, Daddy." And most fathers would be proud of something like that, but it really struck me that you know, my son's getting older, and he does not see me as a servant of the Lord. He sees me as a servant of my company. And I knew that I would have to make some changes, because I wanted him to know me as a man of God. I never thought I would be a preacher or anything like that. But I knew that there was room in the work for me and for my talents. And I wanted my son to see me operating in the work. That's when I knew that my time there was coming to an end. I was sitting in my office one day, and I was kneeling in prayer. I said, God, you know, show me what you want me to do, because it seems like a big move here, and everyone's thinking I'm crazy, and I don't know exactly how things are gonna go if they don't go well. Crazy thought when you're thinking about God. And I lifted my head up in prayer, and there were just like a flock of maybe 300 birds that were just flying, and they were swooping down over the water, and they would fly back up, and then they would chase each other around. And I was just looking at the pattern of the giant flock, and the promise of the Lord came to me where he says that he takes care of the sparrows, and you don't see them worrying about how they are going to be taken care of from day to day. They don't wring their hands wondering, will there be any worms to eat tomorrow? And that promise really stood out to me, and said, he said, how much more do I love you? I'm not going to send you on a mission to do my work and leave you high and dry, because you claim to be my child. You claim to be my son. And everyone knows that. That assurance allows me to know that whatever happens here, whatever happens after here, we're sons of God. And there are certain things that we shouldn't worry about. From the day we arrived at AFCO, it's been obvious that God has blessed the Amazing Facts Ministry, the AFCO program. And I will be using my AFCO experience, no matter where I go, to reach people, because the personal touch of face-to-face evangelism, speaking and sharing the word of God out of your own mouth, there's no replacement for that. And Amazing Facts has been very instrumental in helping me find the area of the work of God and showing me how large and how broad it is. It's been a tremendous blessing to be in a place where we're around people seeking to do God's will and listening for his voice in their life. And that's very, very important today.
3: Together, we have spread the gospel much farther than ever before. Thank you for your support.

We stare at photos of our classmates from yesteryear, remembering the giftedness, the ring of laughter, the endless optimism. We were, in no particular order, going to change the world, work for peace, be millionaires by 30, vault to the corporate ladder's top, marry wise and beautiful people, take wonderful vacations. Life seemed an endless banquet. But now we've learned how tough the world is. We've tasted bitterness and sorrow. We've watched great loves grow cold and vanish like the smoke. The competition still exhausts us to get ahead or just catch up. 1,000 times we ask ourselves, what might have been? Regret is still our lowest common denominator. By someone's scale, we should have achieved more, experienced more, acquired more by now. And when we think of all we've promised God, remorse grows even deeper. Which is why we must listen to the gospel often. No one else is saying what the Father always says. Though your sins are like scarlet, I will make them as white as snow. He does not treat us as our sins deserve or repay us according to our iniquities, for as high as the heavens are above the earth, so great is his love for those who fear him. Only grace can overcome regret. With Paul, we practice that abundant life that Jesus came to give us. I do this one thing. I forget about the things behind me and reach out for the things ahead of me. Now, stay in grace.

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1: Maranatha, the Lord is coming. A devotional by Ellen White. May 21st, the violent earth.

0: the violent earth. I beheld when he had opened the sixth seal, and lo, there was a great earthquake. Revelation chapter 6, verse 12. Prophecy not only foretells the manner and object of Christ's coming, but presents tokens by which men are to know when it is near. The Revelator thus describes the first of the signs to precede the second advent. There was a great earthquake, and the sun became black as sackcloth of hair, and the moon became as blood. These signs were witnessed before the opening of the 19th century. In fulfillment of this prophecy, there occurred in the year 1755 the most terrible earthquake that has ever been recorded. Though commonly known as the earthquake of Lisbon, it extended to the greater part of Europe, Africa, and America. It was felt in Greenland, in the West Indies, in the island of Madeira, in Norway and Sweden, Great Britain and Ireland. It pervaded an extent of not less than 4 million square miles. In Africa, the shock was almost as severe as in Europe. A great part of Algiers was destroyed. And a short distance from Morocco, a village containing 8,000 or 10,000 inhabitants was swallowed up. A vast wave swept over the coast of Spain and Africa, engulfing cities and causing great destruction. It was in Spain and Portugal that the shock manifested its extreme violence. At Cadiz, the inflowing wave was said to be 60 feet high. Mountains, some of the largest in Portugal, were impetuously shaken, as it were, from their very foundations. The earthquake happened on a holy day when the churches and convents were full of people, very few of whom escaped. It has been estimated that 90,000 persons lost their lives on that fatal day. How frequently we hear of earthquakes and tornadoes, of destruction by fire and flood, with great loss of life and property. Apparently, these calamities are capricious outbreaks of disorganized, unregulated forces of nature, wholly beyond the control of man. But in them all, God's purpose may be read. They are among the agencies by which He seeks to arouse men and women to a sense of their danger. Maranatha, the Lord is coming.
1: I encourage you to be ye doers of the word and not hearers only. Thank you for listening, and be sure to join us tomorrow for your daily devotional reading.

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1: The September 11th attacks had a profound impact on my life. But actually, the story starts a month before the attacks, when a very good friend of mine named Marina came to visit me in New York. She was living out here in California, but she came to visit, and we began a relationship at that time. So when the attacks happened a month later, she was really there for me, and she got me through it. I was living about 1,000 feet from the World Trade Center at the time in a school housing, and I felt more than I saw the towers have the impact with the planes, and when they fell down, I had never been in an earthquake at that point in my life, but it remains to this day the two biggest earthquakes I've been in, even after many years here in California. It was really terrifying. But after that time, I lived through it again every night when I slept, and sometimes when I didn't sleep. I slept very little over about the next year after that. And I made a lot of bad choices just because I was so badly scarred by it. And I was seeing a psychiatrist, and he put me on some drugs, and I didn't really help, but he didn't have anything else to offer me. And I graduated that May, and I got an overnight job, not really doing what I studied for, but I was just such a mess. And so at the end of 2002, I made a decision that I needed to change my environment. I packed whatever I could in a suitcase, and I hopped on a plane, and I moved out here to California. I still wasn't part of a church at that time, and I didn't join a church right away. It was several years before spirituality re-entered my life in any way. I was flat broke. I spent a few years spending more money than I had, and so in a desperate attempt to correct that situation, I answered an ad in the newspaper to open an insurance agency, of all things. And I went to the office of the insurance company in question, and I met with the district manager. He answered all of my questions and allayed all my fears, and so I decided to do it. And I worked with him for about 1 year. And he eventually asked me to join him in a Bible study at his home that he was starting. So I said yes. And so he and I studied together for about 14 months, and it completely changed my life. I didn't realize it at the time, but the studies that I was doing with Hugh were the Amazing Facts study guides. The most amazing thing about it to me was that the Bible contained things that were so radically different than I had ever been taught. I felt such a burden inside me after even just 2 or 3 weeks of studying. I felt a burden to share it with other people because it was so radical and it was so different. And it brought me such, I don't know, joy, I guess, to know these things. I almost felt like I'd stumbled upon a secret, and I wanted to share it with as many people as I could. Coming here to AFCO is a life-changing experience. I haven't regretted coming here for a moment. We met a homeless man when we were handing out books in downtown Sacramento one Sabbath afternoon, and he was very interested in the literature, and when we told him about the meetings that were coming up, he was very interested in those as well. So we have befriended him, we've studied with him, and we've brought him to these meetings, and we've seen such an amazing change in his life in such a short period of time, as he has learned directly from the Bible all these amazing truths of God, and he's agreed to be baptized. Amazing Facts played an integral part of my spiritual walk and my conversion experience. It would not have been even close to the same without them. They reach people in every walk of life through their webcasts, their videos, their publications, the AFCO program. They're so multifaceted that they really take the gospel mission very seriously. Amazing Facts is this beacon of light into a dark world to bring people out of the darkness and into the

A host of proverbs in our culture urge the need for wariness. Fool me once, shame on you. Fool me twice, shame on me. Keep your friends close and your enemies closer. It is better to be a living dog than a dead lion. We learn the lesson while we're young. Don't trust too much, forgive too much, believe too much, endure too much. But what if God took such an attitude with us? What if heaven's scorecard righteously declared one strike and you're out, or even three strikes and you're out? What if instead of wounded love, the father met the prodigal at the door with directions to the nearest halfway house? What if God insulated himself against the likelihood of our repeated mistakes, our continuing folly, our headstrong rebellions? The gospel couldn't be clearer. Love bears all things, believes all things, love hopes all things, endures all things. But God proves his love for us in that while we still were sinners, Christ died for us. Grace always takes unlikely risks, defies the odds, and chooses to believe that hearts can soften, pride may melt, and prodigals should get a full embrace. Accept the always reaching love that knows how grace will lead us home. And stay.

0: corruption, crime, natural disasters, wars, conflicts, and just a lot of pain. And so, you know, a lot of people just, they get depressed by looking at what's going on in the world. You don't hear a newscaster very often say, the good news for tonight is, because there's not much good news. But I've got good news for you. Heaven has good news for you, and it's in the Bible. 1 Corinthians chapter 15, verse 1, Paul wrote, I declare to you the gospel. The word gospel means good news. And in verse 3, Paul tells us exactly what the gospel is. He says, it is this, that Christ died for our sins according to the scriptures. The good news, heaven's great news, is that Jesus Christ, the Son of God, came down to this dark world. He took your sins and my sins of breaking God's law, and he agonized, he suffered, he bled, and he died. And he paid the full price for every single sin that we've ever committed and every sin that the whole world has committed when he gave his life on Calvary. And then the Bible says he rose from the dead. Hallelujah. And he went to heaven, and the scripture is very clear that one of these days, we don't know the day or the hour, but it's getting closer. Jesus is going to come back down from heaven, and he's going to gather his people who believe the gospel, the good news, who love him, and who have chosen to follow him every day of their lives. The Bible says the good news is that Christ died for our sins. You have just heard his voice today.
1: If you enjoyed this short devotional with Steve Wolberg, you can hear more messages online at

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1: Thank you so much. I'm thrilled to be a part of this.
0: Now, in your book, you outline 8 ways we can have a healthy relationship with our scale, and I'd like to go over those with you on today's program. But first, I got to say, why should I learn to love something that keeps telling me how fat and disgusting I am?
1: You know, isn't that amazing? I think a lot of us have spent years hating our scale. And yet, the truth is, it's simply data. We get all hung up on it because we think it tells us our value in life, whether we've been behaving or not. And really, it's so unrelated to that. I think we have to focus a lot more on our actions and our thoughts, and that's what's going to give us a healthier life.
0: So the scale is an indicator, but it may not be an indicator whether we're a good person, whether we're a healthy person, whether we're a nice person, whether we are worth looking at.
1: Absolutely. Okay, absolutely. Right. It's just simply one part of the whole thing. You know, it's not the determining factor at all, the way that we've often thought of it.
0: Now, Linda, why did you write this book? Did you have a problem with the scale once? Did you have this love-hate relationship with that simple device in your bathroom floor?
1: Yes, indeed. In fact, my own weight struggles have been ongoing. I've lost that same 20 to 30 pounds over and over and over. And, you know, the scale does feel sometimes like it's punishment or like it's just reminding me of how awful I've been and I've not been exercising and I've been eating way too much ice cream. And so I felt like it's a part of a healthy picture as we work on healthier eating and healthier exercise. I think learning to let the scale be simply a tool is just another part of a really, really strong program.
0: All right. Okay. So I want all of our listeners to think of that scale there in your bathroom, and I want you to put that in your mind. Now let's learn how to use that scale for our good and not for our depression or for our bad or for our sadness. The first step in the 8-step program, you have 8 ways to have a healthy relationship with your scale. The first step is you say, step on, step off, and then leave. What do you mean by that?
1: You know, what happens so many times to people, they get on the scale, and then they're like, oh, no, that can't be right. And so then they get on it again, or then they, you know, dwell on
0: been
1: it.
0: There.
1: And it can ruin your day that way.
0: Yeah.
1: I have a great story from a lady named Grace who told me that every time she'd get on the scale, she'd wonder which body part was to blame. You know, is it my thick thighs? Is it my waist? And what she finally did, she wrote a list of words that were real positive words, like beautiful, sexy, lovely, attractive, adorable. And then she put them each on little 3x5 cards. And so every day when she would get on the scale, she would just go, okay, there's today's number. And then she'd pick up a card and say, today I am. And then she would read that word,
0: wow.
1: And that was her mantra for the day, instead of the way that she'd been doing, which was, oh no, the scale says I'm another failure.
0: You know, my personal journey, of course, reflects a lot of people's journey. I would do like, I would take the best of three. I would weigh myself 3 times and take the lowest number. How's that work for us?
1: You know, it depends. One of the things I encourage people to do is make sure you have a very reliable scale. Because a good scale, if you get on it 5 times in a row, you should get the same number at least 4 times out of 5. So you really don't need to weigh more than 1 time. I think the best rule of thumb, get on the scale, note what the number is, get back off and go about your day. It's just another way to separate and detach a little bit, you know, instead of having the scale kind of run your thinking.
0: Yeah, and I can understand that. And that moves right into number two, the second way to have a healthy relationship with your scale. You say, look, then move on. Now, you mentioned this lady that had these cards that she read. That was a very positive thing. Any other things other than writing cards that when we step off that scale, the first thought should enter our mind should be what?
1: I think the first thought should be, fine, that's just information. It's kind of like the weather report. You know, I don't dwell on the weather report all day and wonder if it's going to ruin my day.
0: Yeah.
1: Another thing is, you cannot depend on the scale for motivation. If you're going to try to work on losing weight, you have to create your motivation from within. You can't say, oh, good, the scale says I'm motivated today, because that's not going to work. On the day the scale goes up, you would have no motivation. So I think you have to really separate from that. You know, otherwise, it's kind of like thinking, well, if I see a miracle, then I'll keep praying. And
0: yes,
1: that's the only way I'll keep praying.
0: Yes, yes.
1: We don't do that.
0: Absolutely.
1: We keep praying and know that God will bring us into our lives what he wants.
0: Oh, I like that. That's a beautiful illustration. Number three in the eight ways to have a healthy relationship with your scale, you say, note how you are trending. Talk about trending to us.
1: Yeah, you know, there's on a lot of websites these days, there will be a list of people, you know, like celebrities and things, and it's kind of like, what is trending right now? And it basically means these are the people that we're getting a lot of news or inquiries about, so they're the ones that are kind of at the top of the list. What trending means is, what direction are you going? So with the scale, I think what's more important is to note, okay, is it gradually going the direction I want? Am I slowly trending downward, or am I trending upward? And I also think it really helps to do some kind of visual tracking, whether it's that you write your number and then maybe watch, you know, a little graph of how it's doing, some way to see what direction is it going, because that tells you more than what any individual number tells you. You know, if you weigh today, that tells you only something today. Mm-hmm. It doesn't really say how your weight is trending.
0: Well, that's a good point, and you covered this in number one, and I forgot to ask you about this. How often should we weigh ourselves? Are we talking about hourly, daily, weekly? What's the best choice?
1: That's a great question. It's one a lot of people wonder about. I think the answer is whatever works for you. I don't think there's a right or a wrong number of, you know, way to manage that. A lot of people like to weigh themselves once a day and then just simply track it. Other people choose to weigh once a week. I think what's most important is that you say, if I weigh every day, it bugs me too much, then I should do once a week or even once a month. But do what matches for you. And by the way, if you choose to weigh yourself once a week, do you know what the perfect day of the week is for it?
0: I would love to know that.
1: It's Wednesday.
0: Wednesday.
1: And the reason is, Wednesday is smack in the middle of the week.
0: Mm.
1: If you weigh yourself every Monday, part of what you're seeing is the way that your body is shifting fluids based on just changes that you do over the weekend. You might eat a little different foods, different amounts, exercise more or less. And on so Monday morning is actually the least accurate number if you're really wanting to just weigh once a week.
0: Okay, all right. We're talking with Linda Spangl. She is a registered nurse and weight management coach, and she's the author of the book we're discussing today, Friends with the Scale, How to Turn Your Scale into a Powerful Weight Loss Tool. It's not your enemy, it's just a tool, she says. We don't need to be afraid of it. There are, of course, some indications on a scale that is telling us that we may not be where we need to be. And who decides that, Linda? How do we know if we are healthy at the weight we are or unhealthy at the weight we are? Is it the scale that tells us that or something else?
1: You know, certainly the scale is a part of it. It's a tool in the whole picture.
0: Right.
1: But I think it's things like, can you climb a flight of stairs without getting short of breath? I mean, people whose weight is up a lot higher, and of course, most people truly know when you're overweight, you don't need a scale to tell you that.
0: Yes.
1: The scale instead is a tool, just like a treadmill is a tool. It's more important of what are you doing with your actions and how are you listening to your body than depending on the scale to try to inform you
0: Yes.
1: that your weight is now up. And of course, how your clothes fit. is another one. How your energy level is another one. When you're striving to really live in a healthy balance, those things usually are really going to tell you a lot, probably more accurately than the scale.
0: And that brings us to number four. You say don't assume that you've gained weight by the number that you see pop up down there on your scale. What do you mean by that?
1: This is a great one.
0: Yes.
1: I'm a weight loss coach, and so many times my clients will say, oh, I had a terrible weekend and I gained 4 pounds. Mm-hmm. I refuse to let them use that terminology. Instead, here's what I tell them they have to say. There's only 3 things you can say in regard to the scale. The scale went up, the scale went down, or the scale stayed the same.
0: Yes, yes.
1: And the reason for that is that just because the scale number went up, say, 4 pounds on Monday from what it was on Friday, you did not put on 4 pounds of fat stores during that short time. What you're really seeing is changes in body fluids, and sometimes it's retaining water in response to things. It has nothing to do with your actual true weight. So instead of being so flippant to going, oh, I gained, I teach people to just say, no, the scale went up, the scale went down.
0: Yeah, you have a statement in here that says your body takes a long time to translate food intake into actual fat stores. So we can't assume after a couple of days that we now have 4 pounds of added fat in our body. We have 4 pounds of added something, be that liquid, be that stored food, but
1: right.
0: It not necessarily fat. Am I on the right track here?
1: That's absolutely true. In fact, in the book there, I actually talk about 14 factors that affect the scale readings. And there's things that you might, some of them you would kind of know, but some you might not even think about. For example, the barometric pressure or the humidity will actually affect scale reading for a lot of people. You know, if you think about trying to turn your rings on your hand on a really humid day,
0: yes.
1: Well, a lot of times you can tell your fingers are a little puffy,
0: yeah.
1: And that's simply going to show on the scale as a little bit higher number. The other thing, of course, is, you know, weight loss is not a straight line. It's just going to bounce around and show a little more one day and a little less another day. What matters most is over time. You know, what's your weight today compared to a month ago? It's the net amount of change that really matters most.
0: We're talking with Linda Spangl, registered nurse, weight management coach, and we are discussing her book, Friends with the Scale. We'll take a short break, and when we come back, I want to ask you about those numbers that we see on the scale there. What are they telling us exactly, and what are the standards that we need to be following that we apply those numbers to? And we'll talk about that on our return, so everybody stay right where you are.

0: I'd like to think that one day, when we get to heaven, we're going to see a list of people. People like Jared and Susan, who were introduced to Jesus because of something we said. Or maybe it was as simple as a passing smile. But these people will look into their past and be able to say, "I'm here because of you." Recently, you may have heard that Heartwise Ministries has begun spreading the gospel to the young, the old, the sick, and the healthy. We want to take this type of medical programming to the non-believer and the person who has closed themselves off to traditional forms of outreach. If you believe as we do and want to support Heartwise so that together we can count more names on the Tree of Life, please consider donating today at heartwiseministries.org. That's heartwiseministries.org.
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0: Welcome back to the program. I'm your host, Charles Mills. We're here with Linda Spangle. She is a registered nurse and weight management coach. Her book is Friends with the Scale, How to Turn Your Scale into a Powerful Weight Loss Tool. Yes, your scale, that thing in the bathroom there that you dread stepping on and you wonder what in the world is trying to tell you. And we've talked about 8 ways to have a healthy relationship with your scale. She says step on it and then leave. Don't obsess over it. Look and then move on. How to know if you're trending. Trending is more important than the daily weight gain or loss. And don't assume that you've gained weight, because just because the numbers went up doesn't mean that you have that amount of fat suddenly in your body. That may be stored water or food. Now, detach from the numbers. Let's talk about those numbers. We are obsessed sometimes, Linda, by what that scale is telling us and the number there, because it's not like our friends or where we want to be. How do we deal with the numbers on the scale?
1: The numbers on the scale don't tell you whether you're a good person or not. That's the thing I think is most important. We tend to put so much emphasis on those numbers. I think there's a healthy place for most of us in terms of our weight. And, you know, interestingly, I think most people kind of know.
0: Yes.
1: First of all, of course, the reality is most of us as we get older, even our healthiest weight is going to move up some. It's not going to be what you weighed when you were 18 years old. So there has to be a certain amount of allowing for that. But, you know, when someone's weight is really high, like I think of a lady whose name was Paula, and she was 225 pounds. She said, my crazy thoughts and behaviors just kind of drove my day around my weight. And I finally decided I had to change my thinking entirely. And I had to change how I thought about my weight and then the behaviors. And what she ended up doing, she said, I chose to stop doing mindless eating.
0: Hmm.
1: But in order to do that, I had to put something else in its place. So what I did was I started developing all these new hobbies and these new interests. And so during the day, whenever I started thinking about food, I would just go to my little table where I had my stuff laid out. And I'd go, okay, for 20 minutes, I'll do some scrapbooking.
0: Mm.
1: Or maybe later it would be 20 minutes, she would try a little on her knitting. And it was just ways to give her input into her life that didn't depend on the food doing it for her.
0: That's a very important point, and I like that. That's excellent, excellent. You say stick with your scale. Are you saying that different scales might give you different numbers if you try going from one to the other?
1: Oh, absolutely. In fact, I think that's one of the biggest problems that happens. A lot of people, if you see a scale, you think you're just like obsessed that you have to get on it to see how it compares to yours and all of that. The truth is, there is no perfect scale. There, even the ones that are in medical centers aren't necessarily any more accurate than the one you have at home. Here's what I think. Have a good scale in your home, and then weigh yourself according to how often you decide, but early in the morning, first thing, before you've eaten anything or drank any fluids,
0: mm-hmm.
1: ideally weigh yourself with no clothes on.
0: Yes.
1: That's your number.
0: Okay.
1: Anything after that, you're going to start to see variation in it. And I have some people say, well, I weigh myself at the end of the day to see how what I ate today affects me. That is so crazy, because all you're seeing at the end of the day is not fat stores. It's simply how fluids and body things have shifted during the course of a day. So once in the morning, on whatever days you've chosen for your weighing days, and that's it.

0: Number 7 in the 8 ways to have a healthy relationship with your scale, according to our guest today, Linda Spangle, and her book, Friends with the Scale. She says, don't discuss your weight. Have you been on Facebook recently? That's what everybody talks about, is their weight and their diet and all that kind of stuff. Who doesn't do that?
1: You know what's interesting about that? Talking about your weight and your weight loss doesn't actually improve success at all. Mm. In fact, what I have seen is a lot of times it becomes sort of a complaining, whining place for people. Oh, I don't know what's wrong. I don't know why I can't seem to lose weight. Maybe it's because of the cookies I ate last week. That's not something that really serves you very well. Instead, what I encourage people to do is a couple of things. First of all, think about who owns your weight. Mm. You do. You are the only person who truly owns your weight and your weight number. You are not required to tell anyone else. I don't care if it's your mother, your children, anyone, Facebook. You are not required to say that number to anyone else. And when people start to say things like, wow, you look great. You've lost a lot of weight. How much have you lost? Mm-hmm. You do not have to say that number unless you're comfortable and you choose to. So if you don't want to have people bugging you about numbers, you can just say, you know, I've lost a bunch. I'm still working on it, and I usually just don't tell any exact numbers. Mm-hmm. And most people will say, okay, and they'll let you go.
0: Fantastic. And our final way to have a healthy relationship with your scale, you say, use a 3-day rule after holidays. In the minute and a half we have left here, what's that mean? What are you talking about there?
1: This is a crucial one, especially after traveling or after holidays or vacations. Your body will probably retain fluid for up to 48 to 72 hours, making any scale weight you see not be very accurate. So a firm guideline that I recommend is always wait 3 days after any of those events, whether it's a travel, a vacation, a holiday. Wait 3 days before you get on the scale, and that way you don't freak yourself out, first of all, and the number you see is going to be a lot more accurate.
0: Mm. This is good stuff, Linda Spangle. I got to say, this is fantastic stuff for me personally, and I know for my listeners as well. Linda Spangle is a registered nurse, weight management coach, and her book, her latest book, is Friends with the Scale, How to Turn Your Scale into a Powerful Weight Loss Tool. 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You can see a little bio of her and see her smiling face looking back at you. This is a very encouraging person and a very positive person, and I recommend that you get to know her either from her website or her books, and that's at weightlossjoy.com and the book Friends with the Scale, How to Turn Your Scale into a Powerful Weight Loss Tool. Linda Spangle, thank you so much for being with us today. You are a positive person. I like what you said. Thank you.
1: Thank you. It was a joy to be with you today.
0: And listener, until next time, this is Charles Mills along with Linda Spangle, inviting you to remain heartwise. 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

0: I was raised Catholic, and it never taught me the love of Christ. In fact, you didn't really hear a whole lot about Christ. You heard a lot about God, but it taught me the fear of God and nothing about a relationship. I started getting into partying and drinking and trying to fill that empty hole. Got into multiple relationships with men, and none of them were good. I got on my knees and I asked the Lord, I need help. I need you. My son, living in a different state, called me and told me his girlfriend and him were going to church and asked me how long it had been since I'd gone, and I said it had been a while. And so he challenged me to go to church in Spokane while he was going to church in his state at the same time. And so I said, okay, I'll do that, son. That sounds good. So since I asked the Lord to take direction of my life, I had been praying for him to open avenues for me. So I went to church and I really enjoyed it. Then I was invited to the prophecy seminar that Amazing Facts was putting on. That was a life changer right there, going to those seminars. I think I only missed one, and it went on for 8 weeks. And there was like two or three nights a week. Very, very intense. In the Amazing Facts seminar, I learned the truth. I'd never heard near half of what I'd learned in that seminar. Everything was backed up by the Bible. And as a child, growing up in the Catholic religion, not knowing the love of God and just the fear of God, but then when I got into the Amazing Facts seminar, really started learning the love of God, and I started feeling the forgiveness and the good things that I'd never really been taught. And so then when we talked about getting baptized, I was so excited about it. So after I was baptized, I was starting fresh. It was just a fresh new start, and it was wonderful. I can't even describe the feeling I had when I came up out of the water. My journey with Christ didn't stop there. I'm, you know, searching different avenues, and since I love Amazing Facts and what it's done for me, I tune into their Doug Batchelor's radio show each day. Started ordering the Amazing Facts study guides. I started with Written in Stone. I just want to be so firm in my belief and understand and be able to answer any questions any of my friends or anybody that I meet has for me. I want to be able to share with people because I want them to have the freedom that I have gained through Christ, and the forgiveness that I didn't think was possible, and the love that I didn't think was possible. I know why they call it Amazing Facts, because it's amazing the facts that you learn from them, because it's the truth. So I'm really excited to continue my journey and continue with Amazing Facts teaching me the truth. My name is Nancy. Thank you for changing my life.
1: When we were kids, each walk became a race. Each math assignment launched a competition. Every recital was a place to prove our mastery. Half of us on any day were losers of some kind, in the race to the mailbox, in the quest to get the better grade, in the hope to have one shining moment when we were proclaimed the best. And so we arrive at midlife with a shelf half full of trophies and an aching sense that we have lost more than some rounds of golf and afternoons of tennis. We spend the first half of our lives turning friends into competitors and spend the last half trying to reverse that process. Winning may be everything, but everything on many days can feel remarkably like nothing. Grace offers us a different way, a way to run with others, not against them, a way to play for joy and not for triumph. There are no losers in this race, except for those who will not enter. The Apostle Paul, as tough a man as ever walked the planet, reminded us how all may share the final victory. I have finished the race. I have kept the faith. Now there is in store for me the crown of righteousness, which the Lord, the righteous judge, will award to me on that day, and not only to me, but also to all who have longed for his appearing. Grace crowds the finish line with millions of co-winners. And the Lord, who judges everyone, is delighted with the outcome. So stay in grace.

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1: I grew up in the Hollywood Hills of Southern California in a Jewish home that sadly was not a religious home. We didn't read the Bible, we didn't pray at all. And when I got into my teen years, I was surrounded by just the entertainment industry and the wild life of Southern California, and I got into drugs and drinking and the disco days back in the 70s. When I was 19 years old, I was taking a walk on Hollywood Boulevard, and a young girl walked up to me and grabbed my sleeve, and I turned around and said, "Yes, can I help you?" And she looked at me and she said, Sir, are you saved? Are you saved?" And my response was, I didn't even know that I was lost. And I didn't. I didn't know what salvation was. I didn't know anything about Jesus Christ, my Savior. But everything has changed now. It's 33 years later. In the book of Matthew, chapter 1, verse 21, the Bible says that His name is Jesus, for He shall save His people from their sins. Jesus is our Savior, and the Bible says that salvation is to be saved from sin. We can't work ourselves to heaven, and we can't be saved in sin either. Jesus wants to save us from our sins, to get us out of things that are bad, that are wicked, that are evil. I don't do the things I used to do. The old life that I had in what I call my BC days, those days are gone. My life has changed because of the grace and the power of Jesus Christ. Matthew chapter 1, verse 20, the angel Gabriel said, "You shall call His name Jesus, for He shall save His people from their sins." Let Jesus Christ save you today. You have just heard God's voice from His Word, from the Holy Bible.
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0: no one need err. If ye continue in my word, then are ye my disciples indeed, and ye shall know the truth, and the truth shall make you free. John chapter 8, verses 31 and 32. If the world hate you, said Christ, ye know that it hated me before it hated you. You have entertained the opinion that the reason why the world is so much opposed to us as a people is that we are too unsocial, too plain in our dress, and too strict in regard to amusements, withdrawing ourselves from them too much in practice as well as in precept. You have thought that if we would be less exclusive and would mingle more with the world, their opinions and impressions of us would be greatly modified. But no greater mistake could affect the human mind. Said Christ, if ye were of the world would love his own. But because ye are not of the world, but I have chosen you out of the world, therefore the world hateth you. Remember the word that I said unto you, the servant is not greater than his Lord. If they have persecuted me, they will also persecute you. If they have kept my saying, they will keep yours also. But all these things will they do unto you for my name's sake, because they know not him that sent me. These are the words of one of whom even his enemies were forced to admit, never man spake like this man. The words of men express their own human thoughts, but those of Christ are spirit and life. If ye continue in my word, he says, then are ye my disciples indeed. He that is of God heareth God's words. But these divine utterances find no place in the heart of one who is of the world and loves its pleasures. God has given us specific directions so that no one need err. Man shall not live by bread alone, he says, but by every word that proceedeth out of the mouth of God. The truth given by inspiration is profitable for doctrine, for reproof, for correction, for instruction in righteousness. Not by one word, not by many words, but by every word that God has spoken shall man live. You cannot disregard one word, a single injunction that he has given, however trifling it may seem to you, and be safe. Whosoever therefore shall break one of these least commandments and shall teach men so, he shall be called the least in the kingdom of heaven. But whosoever shall do and teach them, the same shall be called great in the kingdom of heaven. Whosoever will willfully break one command cannot in spirit and in truth keep any of them. He may claim that with the exception of what he may regard as slight deviations, he keeps them all. Yet if he willingly offends in one point, he is guilty of all. This passage was taken from Testimonies for the Church, Volume 5, pages 433 and 434. Our Daily Bread, May 21st.
1: 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Thank you for listening, and be sure to join us tomorrow for your daily devotional reading.

couldn't understand just buying any kind of drugs just to do for myself, because it just made sense to invest it in something else, and then I can make all the money back and have weed that I can smoke for free. I was having a lot of fun. At least at first. I was making more money than anybody that I knew. I've got, you know, pounds and pounds of weed in the closet, and I've got all this money. I've got a beautiful, fully furnished apartment, a chandelier hanging in my living room. I've got a luxury car, all leather interior. I've got the hottest girlfriend. I have every single thing that this world tells me that I need. And that's when I realized how empty I really was. Eventually, smoking weed didn't do it anymore. I started going to doing a lot of acid, LSD, and ecstasy. Of course, other hard drugs came into the picture. I found out that you can't run away from yourself. And no matter where you go, there you are. It was very difficult to reconcile a faith in God and then this lifestyle that I was choosing to lead. And at this point, I had made that choice to lead that lifestyle, but I couldn't reverse it. Even though I wanted to stop or at least slow down, I had no power. I said, God, do whatever it is you got to do to change me. I get arrested for a DUI. I've been to jail many times before, but I used to think that the reason that I went to jail is because God was sick of me, that God hated me. There I am in jail, and I'm starting to see the fact that God loves me. To know the emptiness of this world, to know that this life really stinks. But there's hope. And the hope that I found can only be seen or known in Christ Jesus.

Someone has said, guilt is the great equalizer of the world. Whether we are leaders in society or live quietly out of sight, we know the deep and inescapable voice of conscience, calling us to account for things everybody knows and things nobody knows. Beneath our calm exteriors, we struggle with ourselves for missing the mark, breaking the law, violating the expectations God has of us and we have of ourselves. Unless we bring our guilt to God, it leads to countless dangerous behaviors. We multiply offenses, hoping to somehow numb our sense of being misaligned. We turn our guilt to anger at others, at situations, at ourselves. We try to find hard ways to work our way back into favor by doing deeds of charity, reciting familiar prayers, and demanding tough discipline of ourselves. But there's only one way back to God, and it's open, free, available on any day, for any fault. If we confess our sins, He is faithful and just to forgive us our sins and cleanse us from all unrighteousness. In grace, the Father teaches us to trust the only one who never wavered in His faith, never felt a pang of conscience, never needed atonement for Himself. God was reconciling the world to Himself in Christ, not counting people's sins against them. Guilt never was a match for grace, and never, ever will be. To all who received Him, who believed in His name, He gave power to become children of God. Trade all your guilt for matchless grace, and stay in it.

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1: If there was one word that we could use to describe life on Earth today, the word is confusion, not just in the political, secular world, but also in the religious world. In fact, the word Babylon means confusion. One of the biggest points of confusion has to do with the Ten Commandments. Many Christians believe that the Ten Commandments were just for the Jews, and now that we're believing in Jesus, the Ten Commandments don't apply to us today. When a person dies, they normally get buried in a cemetery, and it is time to bury that confusing belief based on the Bible. Ephesians chapter 2, verse 8, Paul is very clear, and he says that by grace you are saved through faith, and it's a gift from God. A lot of Christians know that verse, but we need to turn the page and look at chapter 6. Ephesians 6, verse 1, Paul says, "Children, obey your parents in the Lord, for this is right. Honor your father and your mother," which is a quote from commandment number 5. So in chapter 2, Paul says we're saved by grace, and then in chapter 6, verse 1 and 2, he says that children, Christian children, should obey the fifth commandment. And it's not just number 5, but it's all the other commandments, number 1 all the way through number 10. The idea that Christians who are saved by grace don't need to keep God's law, it's not biblical. It's a false teaching. It's a confusing doctrine that should be buried and not resurrected. The Bible is very clear in Ephesians 2, verse 8, that we're saved by grace, but in Ephesians chapter 6, verse 1 and 2, that children should obey their parents and honor their father and mother, which is the first commandment with a promise. You have just heard His Voice today.
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0: no one need err. If ye continue in my word, then are ye my disciples indeed, and ye shall know the truth, and the truth shall make you free. John chapter 8, verses 31 and 32. If the world hate you, said Christ, ye know that it hated me before it hated you. You have entertained the opinion that the reason why the world is so much opposed to us as a people is that we are too unsocial, too plain in our dress, and too strict in regard to amusements, withdrawing ourselves from them too much in practice as well as in precept. You have thought that if we would be less exclusive and would mingle more with the world, their opinions and impressions of us would be greatly modified. But no greater mistake could affect the human mind. Said Christ, if ye were of the world would love his own. But because ye are not of the world, but I have chosen you out of the world, therefore the world hateth you. Remember the word that I said unto you, the servant is not greater than his Lord. If they have persecuted me, they will also persecute you. If they have kept my saying, they will keep yours also. But all these things will they do unto you for my name's sake, because they know not him that sent me. These are the words of one of whom even his enemies were forced to admit, never man spake like this man. The words of men express their own human thoughts, but those of Christ are spirit and life. If ye continue in my word, he says, then are ye my disciples indeed. He that is of God heareth God's words. But these divine utterances find no place in the heart of one who is of the world and loves its pleasures. God has given us specific directions so that no one need err. Man shall not live by bread alone, he says, but by every word that proceedeth out of the mouth of God. The truth given by inspiration is profitable for doctrine, for reproof, for correction, for instruction in righteousness. Not by one word, not by many words, but by every word that God has spoken shall man live. You cannot disregard one word, a single injunction that he has given, however trifling it may seem to you, and be safe. Whosoever therefore shall break one of these least commandments and shall teach men so, he shall be called the least in the kingdom of heaven. But whosoever shall do and teach them, the same shall be called great in the kingdom of heaven. Whosoever will willfully break one command cannot in spirit and in truth keep any of them. He may claim that with the exception of what he may regard as slight deviations, he keeps them all. Yet if he willingly offends in one point, he is guilty of all. This passage was taken from Testimonies for the Church, Volume 5, pages 433 and 434. Our Daily Bread, May 21st.
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1: I met my ex-wife, and her family were real big into drugs, and it started out with them wanting me to go to the doctor to help get them drugs. And, you know, I'm noticing they're going to the doctor, they're coming back with like 60 pills, and they're selling these pills for like $1,000, and I'm thinking, wow, this is a lot of money I'm giving these people, so I'm just going to start selling it myself. My problem with that was, we had all this money, but we was absolutely miserable. She would go out and sleep with other guys to get drugs, and that ended my marriage. But during this time, I have to get a job to build back up to where I was at, to open my shop again. So I get a job at Food City, and when I get this job at Food City, there's my wife now, Rebecca. She's a cashier there, and when I walk in, she's the most beautiful girl I've ever seen in my life. I was like, man, I could never have a girl like that. Wow, she's so beautiful. But as I'm working with her, she's actually kind of mean to me. And she's saying, I don't want anything to do with you. Get away from me, stuff like that. But, you know, I just keep being nice to her and keep trying to give her my phone number. And it's around Christmas Eve. We'd just been dating for a little while and moved in together. My ex-wife shows up with my three children that I had by her. And she's like, here's your kids, here's their birth certificates, here's their social security cards, I'm done. And we're starting a family. We already have three kids. During this time, we spent the next year watching nothing but Amazing Facts on YouTube. I didn't even know they even had a website at this time. I just knew that this little guy on YouTube was super smart, was teaching Bible, and I wanted to follow him. I wanted to be a Christian. I've gave my life to God now because of these truths that I'm learning from Doug Batchelor. Just because Doug taught it didn't make me real sure about going to this church. I really didn't want anything to do with it, but I call the guy up and I'm telling him, and I'm not very nice about it actually. I'm telling him, look, we was thinking about coming to your church, and he's really nice and he's like, well, you're more than welcome to. We'd like to have you come. And I'm like, well, hold on. I'm going to lay down some ground rules. I'm telling him, I said, look here, I'm covered in tattoos and I'm a tattoo artist. And he don't say, well, you know, wow, I didn't know all that. Don't come to my church. He says, you're more than welcome. We would love to have you. Please come. He asked me what I want to do. And I said, well, I want to preach. I said, I have all these truths. I have all this knowledge, stuff I'd never known before. Stuff if I'd have had when I was younger, that would have been life changing to me. I said, I got to share this with the world. I said, I want to preach. I want to teach. He gives me the book, says, study that. Well, now that I'm a Bible worker, I'm able to go reach people that most of the normal churches wouldn't even bother to even speak to. I'm able to go out and reach the people who have lived the life that I've lived. I'm able to let them know that I am like you. I've been there. I've done that. I want to show you what my life is like now. I want to teach you this Bible. I want to show you what Jesus can do for you.

When we add up all our failings, when we see how frequently we fall, it seems we'll never find the exit to this sad amusement ride. Our angers still routinely flare. Our pride leaps higher day by day. Our self-absorption is a carousel of serving just ourselves. The happiness we thought we'd find in being kinder, wiser, gentler, free, feels always, always out of reach. We circle round and round. There is no merry to this ride. We need an end to what we've been. With the Apostle Paul, we cry, "Oh, what a miserable person I am! Who will free me from this life that is dominated by sin and death?" To all who hope for better things, the gospel speaks with clarity. For everyone has sinned. We all fall short of God's glorious standard. Yet God, in His grace, freely makes us right in His sight. He did this through Christ Jesus when He freed us from the penalty for our sins. Our past need not predict our future. Grace abounds at every turn. This high priest of ours understands our weaknesses, for he faced all of the same testings we do, yet he did not sin. So let us come boldly to the throne of our gracious God. There we will receive his mercy, and we will find grace to help us when we need it most. Your life can change. Your hope will grow. So stay in grace.

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Your dreams have run aground and left you stranded in the middle of a broken heart.

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1: One of the most fascinating websites you can go on is called Wars in the World. Daily news on wars in the world and on new states. There's a list of ongoing conflicts. This is updated November 17, 2011. It says that in Africa, there are 22 countries that are involved in war. Going down to Asia, there are 14 countries involved in war. Going down to Europe, 9 countries, and the list just goes on and on, talking about all of the battles taking place on this planet. The book of Revelation describes one final war, which most people don't know anything about. It's in Revelation chapter 12, verse 17. The Bible says that the dragon was angry with the woman representing God's church, and he went to make war with the remnant of her seed, which keep the commandments of God and have the testimony of Jesus Christ. We may not be involved in a direct military conflict, but we're all in this war, and there's no escaping it. And the war has to do with the dragon, representing the devil, and those who keep God's commandments and have the testimony of Jesus Christ. They are called God's remnant, His final people in these last days, who are commandment keepers and who don't follow the world, the flesh, or the devil. Whose side are you on? Whose side am I on? Those who stand up for Jesus and who follow the Ten Commandments in these last days of moral confusion and global sin, they are God's soldiers, and they are preparing themselves by the grace of God to be delivered when Jesus comes a second time to take us home. May God help us to stand for His commandments in these last days. You have just heard His voice today.
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2: This is It Is Written. I'm John Bradshaw. Thanks for joining me. In rural England, there stands a monument to one of the great heroes of the Reformation. While he grew up a long way from the center of attention, he's remembered as one of the giants of history. While others formulated doctrine, while others were preaching and teaching, this man poured himself into translating and printing. His legacy is the Bible. The Bible, one volume, two divisions, the Old and the New Testaments. It's made up of 66 individual books. Some of them are very short. 2 John has just 13 verses. 3 John has one more verse, but fewer words. The book of Jude, only 25 verses. Some books of the Bible are very long. The book of Psalms has 150 chapters, including the Bible's longest chapter, Psalm 119. There are 1,189 chapters in the Bible, more than 750,000 words. It was written by shepherds, farmers, merchants, scholars, statesmen, and kings, the majority of whom had never met each other. And the Bible says some pretty remarkable things about itself. 1 Peter 1:23 says that people are born again through the Word of God, which lives and abides forever. The early Christians tested the teachings of the apostles by the Old Testament. Jesus called God's Word the truth in John 17:17. Psalm 119 verse 9 says, "How can a young man cleanse his way? By taking heed according to your word." Same chapter, verse 130. "The entrance of your words gives light. It gives understanding to the simple." And David said in the 105th verse of the same psalm, "Thy word is a lamp unto my feet and a light unto my path." So if this is true, that the Bible is the truth, that it cleanses, that people are born again by it, that it's a lamp and a light, if that's true, then imagine a world with no Bible. It's not that hard to imagine. Back in Jesus' day, the scriptures, and remember, in Christ's day, they only had the Old Testament scriptures. Well, back then, the scriptures formed the framework or the basis for society. The Word of God was widely taught, and people had a good working knowledge of what we today would recognize as the first 39 books of the Bible, the Old Testament. But several hundred years after the founding of the Christian church by people such as Peter and James and John, non-biblical traditions and teachings started to seep into Christianity. Some of the plainest teachings of the Bible were ignored. If the entrance of God's Word gives light, then the obscuring of God's Word led to a period of some real spiritual darkness. How did it happen? In the 4th century AD, the Roman Emperor Constantine the Great, he became known as, converted to Christianity. It was a nominal conversion, and Constantine never really abandoned paganism. As a result, a number of pagan practices became established within the Christian faith. For example, the early Christians practiced baptism by immersion, but over time, infant baptism found its way into the church. The venerating of relics was certainly not practiced by the early Christians, but that too found its way into Christianity shortly after Constantine was baptized. The early Christians did not confess their sins to a priest, but that found its way into church practice as well. Now, there were some Christians who clung to the Bible as their rule of faith and practice. But over time, the church began to drift more and more away from the Word of God. Now come down to the 16th century. By this time, the ruling church had been in power for more than 1,000 years, and many non-biblical practices had become deeply entrenched. Worse than that, the Bible itself had become virtually inaccessible to the vast majority of the people. In many places, the Bible was banned. People were forbidden to read it or to possess it. Here in England, in Coventry, a dozen people became known as the Coventry Martyrs after they lost their lives. They were executed because it was known that they disagreed with some of the practices of the established church. One of them was a woman who was found to have in her possession a handwritten copy of the Lord's Prayer, the Ten Commandments, and the Apostles' Creed. She was burned at the stake for that. There are hundreds of stories just like it, thousands even. After centuries of drifting from the Bible, the Word of God was out of the reach of the people. The darkness that existed was almost palpable. But here in England, heroes stood tall who would cause the light of the Bible to shine again. John Wycliffe, who was born in around 1328, became known as the Morning Star of the Reformation. In the 14th century, the peasant class were essentially slaves, and the influence of the ruling church was enormous. The Catholic Church essentially controlled the country, and by later in the 14th century, the Pope was receiving 5 times as much gold from the government of England as was the king. And when it came to the teaching of God's word, the people were living in superstition and fear, as priests, as well as traveling monks and friars, kept the people in spiritual darkness. It was a common practice for the monks to sell forgiveness of sin. They would live in luxury, fleecing the flock instead of feeding the flock. The people were kept in darkness by monks who were barely less ignorant of the scriptures than they were. In 1365, Pope Urban V demanded that England submit entirely to the authority of the Church of Rome, which would have been an admission on England's part that the Pope was the legitimate sovereign of England. As he lay on what people thought was his deathbed, the monks urged Wycliffe to recant the things that he had said in opposition to them and the church. But instead, Wycliffe propped himself up and said, "I will not die, but live and declare the evil deeds of the friars." What Wycliffe went on to do was to translate the Bible into the English language of the day. At Wycliffe's third trial, he met his accusers with these words, "With whom, think you, are you contending? With an old man on the brink of the grave? No, with truth, truth which is stronger than you and will overcome you." Wycliffe was hated by the church. After his death, his books were burned, and even his body was exhumed and burned, and his ashes were cast into the River Swift near Lutterworth. His followers were persecuted, and it was enshrined in law that to translate the Bible into English without a license was a punishable crime. 110 years after Wycliffe's death, another man came on the scene, another Bible translator. When William Tyndale was born in 1494, superstition controlled people's lives. Kings could sentence people to death for petty reasons. Popes could issue decrees that had no basis in scripture. And yet people accepted that as the will of God for their lives. Without the Bible, they couldn't know whether the church was right or wrong. As Hosea 4 verse 6 says, "My people are destroyed for lack of knowledge." By the time William Tyndale was born, John Wycliffe's translation of the Bible was out of date because the English language had changed substantially. Wycliffe and his followers had been known as Bible men. 100+ years later, another Bible man was needed. Back with more in a moment. 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
2: Thanks for joining me today on It Is Written. William Tyndale was born in Gloucestershire, England, in around the year 1494. His family moved here during the Wars of the Roses, a series of wars for control of the English throne between the House of York and the House of Lancaster. Tyndale was educated at Hertford College in Oxford and earned a master's degree in theology in 1515. He was fluent in 8 languages, including Hebrew and Greek, the languages in which the Bible was originally written. In 1521, he moved here to the little village of Little Sodbury, where he became the chaplain in the home of Sir John Walsh. In fact, this church is built from the actual stones and according to the plan of the church Tyndale ministered in when he lived right here. He had a deep respect for the Bible, much like that which Martin Luther had. And it wasn't long, and that respect for the Word of God got Tyndale in a lot of trouble. John Fox, the author of the famous Fox's Book of Martyrs, reported on a conversation William Tyndale had. Someone said to him, "We had better be without God's laws than the Pope's." Tyndale replied, "I defy the Pope and all his laws. And if God spares my life, ere many years I will cause the boy that driveth the plow to know more of the scriptures than thou dost." It was here in Little Sodbury that William Tyndale felt the call to translate the Bible into English. So he left here the following year for London to get the support he needed. He was looking for the blessing of a certain bishop, a man who had praised the work of the Dutch theologian Erasmus when Erasmus translated the New Testament. But Tyndale didn't get the support he needed. Convinced the people of England needed the Bible in their own language, Tyndale left England in 1524 for Europe and made his way to Wittenberg, where Martin Luther was living. Luther had translated the New Testament into German a couple of years before, and now Tyndale set about working on a translation of the Bible that would impact Christianity in Great Britain and around the world. He was helped by a priest named William Roy, and within a year or two, the translation was finished. After some challenges owing to the opposition Luther was facing, Tyndale had translated the New Testament into English. He had the printing done in Worms, the city where Martin Luther's trial before Emperor Charles V was held. More copies were printed in what was then the Dutch city of Antwerp, and in the months that followed, those Bibles were smuggled into England and Scotland. But smuggling an English language version of the Bible across the English Channel wasn't an easy matter. That bishop who refused his permission to Tyndale to translate the Bible into English back then, he stirred up a lot of opposition to the project. In fact, he commanded that Tyndale's Bible be burned. Booksellers were banned from selling the book. Now, burning the Bible in public, what that did was generate a lot of sympathy for the whole project, even among supporters of church and state. People didn't like to see the Bible treated in that way, burned in the streets. Here's what one historian said. "The spectacle of the scriptures being put to the torch provoked controversy even amongst the faithful." But there was worse to come. In January of 1529, the Catholic Cardinal Thomas Wolsey condemned Tyndale as a heretic. This attracted the attention of England's King Henry VIII, who acted swiftly against this new reformer. Henry was even more upset with Tyndale because of Tyndale's public disagreement with Henry's intention to divorce his wife, Catherine of Aragon, so that he could marry Anne Boleyn. Tyndale contended that Henry VIII's divorce lacked biblical support. Henry wasn't open to constructive criticism, but fortunately for Tyndale, he was in the Netherlands and Henry couldn't touch him there. He continued to speak out, not only about Henry VIII's morals, but also about the teachings of the Bible, as his writings were spread, news about his convictions spread also. Like Luther, Tyndale maintained that the Bible should be the supreme authority in matters of faith and practice. He also believed strongly in the Bible teaching of justification by faith. He did not believe that people should confess their sins to others. And like Luther, he also didn't believe the popular teaching that when people die, they go straight to heaven or hell. Like the other Protestant reformers, it was Tyndale's purpose to direct men and women to the Bible as their rule of faith and practice. And even though the Protestant reformers didn't always agree with each other on any number of subjects, what they did do was lift up the Bible as supreme, helping believers move towards a clearer understanding of God's truth. William Tyndale's scholarship had a profound influence on the translation of the King James Version of the Bible, as well as on the English language itself. Translation of the King James began in 1604 by order of James I, King of England, and was completed in 1611. It's estimated that 83% of the New Testament and 76% of the Old Testament in the King James comes to us from William Tyndale. Passover, scapegoat, my brother's keeper, the salt of the earth, it came to pass, the signs of the times, let there be light, a law unto themselves. And much more is the result of Tyndale's scholarship. Now, ultimately, Tyndale would meet the same fate as the Oxford martyrs, Cranmer, Ridley, and Latimer, who were burned at the stake right here by the Roman Church 20 years after Tyndale died. But before Tyndale was put to death, he prayed a prayer that would change the world. That's coming next.

0: 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Thanks for joining me on It Is Written. In Vilvoorde, Belgium, on the northern side of the capital city of Belgium, Brussels, is a museum dedicated to the life and ministry of William Tyndale. It's situated here because this location is only yards from the very spot where William Tyndale was executed. It might not look like much of anything today, but if you'd been here 500 years ago, you'd have seen a castle standing on this spot right behind me. The Senne River just over here runs between Antwerp and Brussels, making Vilvoorde a place of real strategic importance. That castle was one of a line of fortifications, and William Tyndale, who'd been betrayed to the Holy Roman Empire, was kept as a prisoner for more than a year in the castle right on this spot. Eventually, he was brought out and executed right here. Before he was put to death, Tyndale prayed one last prayer. He said, "Lord, open the King of England's eyes." His prayer was answered. Within 4 years of his death, four English translations of the Bible had been published, all at the behest of King Henry VIII, and all of them based on the work of William Tyndale. I've come here to this museum to speak to the experts on the life of William Tyndale. Why was Tyndale held here in Vilvoorde? Why here of all places?
1: Here in Vilvoorde there was a castle, and in that castle there was not so many people. So there they know, if we put them in Vilvoorde, he will stay in prison.
0: What do you think conditions were like inside the castle prison?
1: As prisons in the 16th, very difficult. We know by his last written letter that we have in archives that he asked on the authorities to have warm clothes, to become candles, and to become his work, his translation work, for having the time now in prison, and he stayed there for the time he had to stay. And hoping that he wouldn't escape, they killed him.
0: So why was the church so opposed to Tyndale translating the Bible?
1: It's a way to eliminate all critical actions and reactions in church. If you have your people who can criticize your own way to live as church, it's very difficult to stay as church. They want to keep their own power and don't give the opportunity on all people to understand what was the word God and not the word of the church.
0: Explain for me William Tyndale's contribution to the Reformation.
1: He was the man who worked on the English-speaking people. And it's very important because we had a German translator, we had a French translator, we had still a Swiss translator. We had several translators who makes the new world. That's very important to know. Because we have still in Europe a big difference between the Latin part and the non-Latin part. So the English contribution of William Tyndale is not only a contribution in, let's say, the English-speaking part of Europe, but always a contribution on the new world, because we will travel from this country to the States and making in States also the new world with an own translation. And it's very important to know that the new American version is the most important translation with the biggest part of William Tyndale in it.
2: Few people have had so great an impact upon the religious faith, the cultural heritage, even the vocabulary of the English-speaking world as William Tyndale. Britons voted him 26th in a list of the 100 greatest Britons of all time. And few prayers have been answered as dramatically as that prayer Tyndale prayed in the final moments of his life. When Henry VIII granted permission for the Bible to be published in English, it unleashed the Bible upon the English-speaking world. And as a result, the world would never be the same again. The core principle of the Reformation was the role of the Word of God in a believer's life. Notice that William Tyndale translated the Bible into English not long after Johannes Gutenberg gave to us the modern printing press, which meant the Word of God could be distributed to people who could read it for themselves, understand it for themselves, and then follow the leading of the Holy Spirit in their lives. Tyndale's contribution to the Reformation was enormous. It's one thing to teach or to preach or to write as other reformers did. It's another thing altogether to actually give people the Word of God. And that's what William Tyndale accomplished. Though he's been gone 500 years, his influence and his impact lives on in the lives of people who continue to be transformed by the power of the Holy Bible. I'm John Bradshaw from It Is Written, inviting you to join me for 500. Nine programs produced by It Is Written, taking you deep into the Reformation. This is the 500th anniversary of the beginning of the Reformation, when Martin Luther nailed his 95 theses to the door of the Castle Church in Wittenberg, Germany. We'll take you to Wittenberg, and to Belgium, to England, to Ireland, to Rome, to the Vatican City, and introduce you to the people who created the Reformation, who pushed the Reformation forward. We'll take you to sites all throughout Europe where the Reformers lived and in some cases died. We'll bring you back to the United States and take you to a little farm in upstate New York and show you how God spread the Reformation here. Don't miss 500. 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Let's pray together. Our Father in heaven, we come to you in the name of Jesus, and today we are thankful. Thankful for those men and women who paid so much that we today could hold the Bible in our hands. We thank you for the example of William Tyndale, a Protestant whose protest delivered to us your word, brought light to this world, and through that light, salvation to thousands and millions. Lord, don't let us waste what these great heroes of history have done. Give us grace to hide your word in our heart, to live on your word and through your word and in your word. I pray the power of your word would produce in us that what you want to see, the character of Jesus and lives lived for your glory. And so keep us and bless us, we pray. We thank you in Jesus' name. Amen. Thanks so much for joining me. I'm looking forward to seeing you again next time. Until then, remember, it is written, man shall not live by bread alone, but by every word that proceeds from the mouth of God.

You've been listening to It Is Written, presented by Pastor John Bradshaw. We hope you have been blessed and that your faith in God has been renewed. Join us again next week at the same time on this station for It Is Written with John Bradshaw. 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

0: Amazing facts change lives.
1: My name is Darius Ziegler. I was born and raised in Elmore, Alabama. I grew up and I was raised Christian. We had to do exactly what my parents wanted as far as Christian living, whether it be our friends, what we watched on television, even down to the things that we ate.
2: You know, I used to wonder and sometimes question my mom about it, you know, certain things, but, you know, she explained why, you know, like it's better for us, you know, it's the reasons that the way that God actually wants us to live and eat.
1: And I'm starting to think in my mind, you know, this can't be right, you know, this isn't fair. So, you know, when college came after high school and I was on my own and I had no rules, I busted it wide open. After I had my, well, at least what I thought, my fill of partying, I started to realize that it wasn't all that it was cracked up to be. As time was going on, you know, as I was finishing up my freshman year of college, I was very miserable. I wasn't happy with anything, and I still wanted to just get away. And I was looking through the phone book, you know, I was looking in the back, you know, in the yellow pages, and I seen the recruiting advertisement for the Air Force. So I did exactly like the number said. I called them. I'm off to the military. I get there and I made friends. Everybody loved me. At this time, I was just like, yeah, this is what I've been missing. And all these guys doing all this together, it was awesome, or so I thought. They tell us that we're getting deployed. And of all places, we're going to the Middle East. And I'm going to a place to where they don't want us there. Basically, every day your life was on the line. And I'm terrified. But thankfully, after the months go by and we do our tour in the desert, they send us back home. And I'm excited. I get to go back and be with my friends. And I get back there, I get back to my dorm thinking everything is fine, everything's gonna be cool. Something's changed. I'm the only person that's alone. All my friends, they have girlfriends, or they're married, and I'm the odd man out. So I tried to follow suit, and I went out, and I met a young lady, and as time went on, we ended up getting married. Everything at first was great, at first.
2: Well, I didn't know 100% of what they were going through, but it did seem like I got an impression that, you know, she was kind of trying to isolate him.
1: My wife doesn't want me having any type of contact with my family or friends. And, you know, the same thing that I was running from, now I'm living with. And I remember one night we ended up getting to a huge argument. And the next thing I know, the cops are there. And now I'm in jail. And my mind is just running 1,000 miles an hour. You know, I'm scared, I'm frantic, I don't know what to do. After I was released from jail, and I remember one day, my sister invited us over for dinner, and they put in this movie. It was called The Final Events of Bible Prophecy by Amazing Facts. And I remember it got to the end of the film, and it was showing the part where the New Jerusalem comes down and the Lord descended out of heaven. It had all the lost standing around the city, as numerous as the sand of the sea, when then judgment was given and fire rained down from God out of heaven and it destroyed them all. And at that moment, I heard a voice, it's clear as day, I'll never forget it. It said, everything that you saw on this video is true. And if you do not change from the things that you have been doing, the lake of fire will be your end. I was more scared at that point than at any time in my life. After that happened, I said, Lord, I'm tired of breaking your laws. I want to go get rebaptized and rededicate my life to God. I said, I realize now that everything that I had been doing, all the running that I had been doing, God was doing nothing but chasing me. Now I'm back home. It's just funny when I think about it. The entire time, all I did was run in a circle. It actually took running in that full circle to make me realize that this is where I needed to be. You know, I ended up getting remarried.
3: Being married to Darius is amazing. I cannot have asked for a much better husband.
2: It's like four kids all over again, you know, growing up together. And, you know, it makes a, you know, inspiration in my life, you know, to keep my head up and things doing right and everything too.
1: I look at the story in the Bible of the prodigal son, and that's a story that I could relate to because I feel like I was actually the living prodigal, that the entire time God was blessing me, but I couldn't see it because I thought that what the world had to offer was 10 times greater. And when I came back, he welcomed me back in with open arms, and my life is 100 times better than I could have possibly even imagined.

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1: Human history is filled with amazing discoveries, great discoveries, such as electricity, or the wreckage of the Titanic at the bottom of the Atlantic Ocean, or the existence of a human cell. And yet all of these discoveries, as great as they are not as important as the discovery of heaven's last call to the human race before the return of Jesus Christ. And that message is in Revelation chapter 14, verses 6 to 12. Verse 6 talks about another angel flying in the midst of heaven, having the everlasting gospel of Jesus Christ. Verse 7 announces that we're living in the hour of judgment and how important it is that we worship the creator of heaven and earth. Verse 8 talks about the fall of Babylon and how all the world has become drunk with the wine of this apostate system. And verse 9 warns about the beast and the image and the importance of avoiding its deadly mark. Discoveries from the Bible, three angels' messages before the return of Jesus Christ. In the days of Noah, God told people to get into a boat, and that boat had three stories. It was a three-story ark. And in the book of Revelation, God has a message represented by three angels. In the days of Noah, those that got into the boat were protected from the flood. And in the book of Revelation, those who understand and accept these messages will be protected from the lake of fire at the end of the world and will be prepared for the soon return of Jesus Christ. Discoveries. More important than the Titanic, electricity, or the cell is to discover heaven's last call in the book of Revelation, chapter 14, verses 6 to 12. You have just heard His voice today.
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